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2: Near normal temperatures tonight in Yuma, Parker, and Quartzsite with mostly clear skies and a low between 60 and 62 degrees. Calm winds becoming northwest at 5 miles per hour. Tomorrow, we expect a sunny day with a high near 95 degrees.
3: We don't want to think about having to prepare for another pandemic, but another pandemic is a when, not if, situation.
4: This is a race against time, and the faster we move, the better off we are. And on balance, we've slowed down.
5: The good news is that we have the tools to quickly recognize and respond to an outbreak.
4: Science has brought us to a point where we can plan to make a better future than the one we just experienced with COVID.
3: Obstacles to effectively using these tools remain. For one, selective attention.
4: War, we love to write books about, see movies about, talk about for decades after they happen. Pandemics, not so much. We want to forget them.
3: A reporter who covers infectious disease shares what he's learned about what viruses may be the likely candidate and what we need to do to stop it. This episode of Big Picture Science is Preventing Future Pandemics.
6: Live from NPR News in Washington, I'm Ryland Barton. Vice President J.D. Vance says the U.S. is prepared to go back to striking Iran if negotiations don't end in a deal. President Trump said earlier that he called off an attack on Iran after allies like Qatar and the United Arab Emirates said Iran was close to agreeing to a deal. NPR's Deepa Shivaram has more.
7: The VP said Iran recognizes that having a nuclear weapon is a red line for the U.S. and that no deal can be reached unless Iran agrees not to have a nuclear weapon. But Vance also says resorting back to military attacks on Iran is still an option.
8: We're locked and loaded. We don't want to go down that pathway, but the president is willing and able to go down that pathway if we have to.
7: Vance says he believes that increased prices of gas and other goods that have come from the war are a temporary increase and they will come down. But in the meantime, voters are not happy with how the administration is handling the economy. Deepa Shivaram, NPR News, the White House.
6: It'll be a rematch of sorts in Alabama's race for governor this year. Republican Senator Tommy Tuberville will face former Democratic Senator Doug Jones, according to a race call from the Associated Press. Jones served a partial Senate term after defeating former Republican Senator Roy Moore in a special election in 2017. Then Tuberville defeated Jones in 2020 by roughly 20 percentage points. Now the two are facing off in a race to replace term-limited Republican Governor Kay Ivey in this year's general election. Cook Political Report rates the race as solidly Republican. Health officials at the Centers for Disease Control and Prevention are responding to two ongoing infectious disease outbreaks with travel restrictions. As NPR's Ping Huang reports, they say these measures are intended to protect the broader public.
9: The CDC advises people to avoid non-essential travel to parts of the Democratic Republic of Congo because of a growing Ebola outbreak. Dr. Satish Pillai, who works on Ebola response for the agency, says some who have been there can't come to the U.S.
10: The CDC has immediately issued an order to suspend entry of certain persons from DRC, Uganda, and South Sudan.
9: The so-called Title 42 order restricts people with non-U.S. passports if they've been in these countries in the past 21 days. Separately, an outbreak of hantavirus on a cruise ship has led to other restrictions. Two cruise passengers were issued quarantine orders requiring they stay at a facility in Nebraska through the end of May. Other cruise ship passengers are there voluntarily. Ping Huang, NPR News.
6: The U.S. government has agreed to permanently drop tax claims against President Trump. It's part of a deal to resolve Trump's $10 billion lawsuit against the IRS over the leak of his tax returns. The U.S. is, quote, forever barred and precluded from examining or prosecuting Trump, his sons, and the Trump Organization's current tax issues, according to a one-page document posted to the DOJ website. You're listening to NPR News from Washington. Russian President Vladimir Putin has arrived in China for meetings with Chinese leader Xi Jinping. The visit comes less than a week after President Trump wrapped up his own trip to Beijing. Putin's two-day visit is likely to be closely watched as Beijing seeks to maintain stable relations with the U.S. while also preserving strong ties with Russia. The Nigerian military says scores of ISIS fighters have been killed in several days of joint airstrikes by U.S. and Nigerian forces. The strikes have destroyed ISIS locations in northeast Nigeria and killed several senior ISIS commanders, as NPR's Joel Bright reports.
11: At least 175 ISIS fighters have been killed in the strikes that began on Saturday, according to a spokesperson for Nigeria's Defense Ministry. Several ISIS commanders and key figures from the group's West African offshoot, ISWAP, have been killed, including ISIS Global Second-in-Command, Abu Bilal al-Minuki. These strikes come amid growing military operations between the U.S. and Nigeria, following claims by the Trump administration of targeted killings against Christians in Nigeria. In March, more than 200 U.S. soldiers were deployed to Nigeria for what the Pentagon described as training and intelligence purposes, but troops now appear to be undertaking combat missions. For NPR, I'm Drew Bright in Lagos.
6: The NFL is taking the 2030 Super Bowl to Nashville in the Tennessee Titans' new Nissan Stadium. It'll be the first time the game will be held in Music City after a vote from team owners. I'm Ryland Barton, and you're listening to NPR News from Washington.
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5: We may not be ready to talk about preparing for another pandemic, but viruses don't respect our emotions, let alone our geographic location.
14: There constantly are viruses and other pathogens jumping from animals into humans. The scientists who think about this stuff the most think that the threat is probably every 10 years or so.
3: Journalist John Cohen has interviewed top epidemiologists around the world and even followed virus hunters into damp bat caves to assess our readiness to prevent another pandemic. He shares with us what he's learned. Welcome to Big Picture Science. I'm Molly Bentley.
5: I'm Seth Shostak. In this episode, we'll find out which viruses are at the top of the likely culprits list, why RNA viruses can be especially good vectors, and also the good news. Namely, we now have a vast store of knowledge and tools to protect ourselves against global contagion. The question is, will we use them?
3: This episode is Preventing Future Pandemics.
5: We hope that the ideas in this episode actually do go viral. John Cohen is a senior correspondent for the magazine Science, who has written extensively on infectious disease, epidemics, and pandemics for more than 30 years. Molly was invited to interview him by the Center for Inquiry West in Los Angeles in front of a live audience.
3: I rewatched the HBO documentary How to Survive a Pandemic, for which he was a consulting producer to help prepare for a conversation. I also read his book, Planning Miracles, How to Prevent Future Pandemics. And my first question, Seth, was about that title. The M word, miracle, is not one that scientists usually use to describe scientific breakthroughs.
5: Well, that's true. I mean, the word miracle is one that's in general not admitted by science to be an explanation for anything, right? If you say, look, this phenomenon that we've observed in the lab or in the field or through a telescope or whatever, it's all a miracle. That might have, passed muster 1,000 years ago or 500 years ago, actually, but not today. If you can't, you know, demonstrate that it's true via an experiment, well, it's not science.
3: John Cohen shared the reasoning behind his book title, Planning Miracles.
14: The March of Dimes paid for the research that created Jonas Salk's polio vaccine, which proved itself safe and efficacious in 1955. And in that year's annual report, the head of the March of Dimes wrote that this was a planned miracle. And the root of the word miracle isn't religious. It's about smiling in Greek. It's about wonder in Latin. And we speak about miracle cures. We speak about, you know, miracle medicine. And that's really what the theme of the book is that we have the power to plan for a better future. And I wanted to write a book that was hopeful, in a sense, to say that that science has brought us to a point where we can plan in ways to make a better future than the one we just experienced with COVID.
5: In pursuit of clarity in his book about how science can help us avoid another calamity, John Cohen has interviewed top researchers around the world. He's even followed virus hunters into difficult wild places to show us why such pursuits are essential. Here is Molly's conversation with him.
3: So, John, we've just emerged from the COVID pandemic, and many of us may be reluctant to take to heart that we must prepare for another one. But as it was with pre-COVID era, a future pandemic is a question of when, not if. So before we get into what preparedness looks like, I wonder if you could share with us how scientists describe the current threat level.
14: So there is no body of scientists who sit down and create a threat level. The scientists who think about this stuff the most think that the threat is probably every 10 years or so, that there will be an outbreak that has the opportunity to grow into a pandemic. There constantly are viruses and other pathogens jumping from animals into humans, and they die out. They burn out quickly. They don't go anywhere. They're just not good at copying themselves in our bodies, or they're not good at spreading from one person to another. But every 10 years or so, if you look over the past 30, 40 years, that's what we've seen.
3: Mm-hmm. And some of them may have gone unnoticed, meaning there was the SARS, after the pandemic of 100 years ago, the 1918 flu. You had SARS, you had MERS. So we have had other pandemics.
14: They happen all the time. So like one that people don't recognize as a pandemic is norovirus, the cruise ship virus. That has been

0: When you said that they don't have a threat level, I mean, I think of in California, we have the different colors for what the threat level is for wildfires. I was imagining less that and more, how nervous are they? Do they feel like we are, could be on the brink, it could happen soon, or is it we're sitting back a little bit? I mean, maybe it's another way of saying that. How worried are they?
1: I think given the actions of the American government over the past few years, the threat level in the minds of people who think hard about this has gone through the ceiling because of the Trump administration undoing all of this science that was moving us toward the things that I'm writing about in the book. All these projects I write about in the book that are at the forefront of making a better world have been defunded or threatened with defunding. And there isn't an appreciation in the current White House of the role that the American government can play in making a safer world. So we have an Office of Pandemic Preparedness in the White House. It doesn't have a director. It doesn't have staff. So when you ask what the threat level is, it's higher than it was, in a sense.
0: Because of that
1: Because we're
0: negligence.
1: Doing less.
0: Yeah.
1: And we're putting on blinders. We're pretending that everything is just going to be fine forever.
0: Well, in that way, it sounds like our approach to climate change.
1: It's very analogous, yeah. And in climate change, you might even argue that we're doing things politically to make the climate worse. You know, in this case, we're just not preparing ourselves. There is this ostrich era we're in right now of playing dumb about what's obvious to anyone who has spent any time researching threats.
0: Well, let me follow up on the Trump administration and what the role is, because I do have a list of its of how in many ways it is. It feels like it's a mixed bag in terms of what they're doing. And when we consider what their role is in shaping our ability to control these threats. On one hand, as you alluded to, many scientific research facilities have suffered federal funding cuts, including to the Centers for Disease Control. A human vaccine development program for H5N1, avian flu, was canceled. The Trump administration pulled out of the WHO, which has a hand in surveilling and keeping us safe from pandemics. But then on the other hand, in early 2025, the Department of Health and Human Services announced hundreds of millions of dollars dedicated to surveillance of H5N1. And the administration has recently nominated a scientist who supports vaccines, Erica Schwartz, for CDC director, which suggests maybe there is going to be a retreat from the anti-vax policies of RFK. So again, from a science and policy standpoint, it is a mixed bag in terms of assessing how well we're prepared.
1: Yeah, well, there's also the fact that what the president wants to do isn't the final word. The Congress pushed back hard last year when the president wanted to cut the National Institutes of Health budget by 40%. The Congress increased their budget. So it's a tug of war. But part of the theme of one of the themes in my book is this is a race against time. And the faster we move, the better off we are. And on balance, we've slowed down.
0: Mm-hmm.
1: And we're you're applauding the fact that they're nominating a CDC director who believes in vaccines.
0: In science,
1: whoop-de-doo. You know, I mean, of course that's the way things should be.
0: Mm.
1: And these aren't debates. You know, there's no scientific debate in the realm of people who care for people and try to make them better. There's no true debate about are vaccines good. Vaccines have done more to improve human health than anything other than cleaning water and sanitation. Anything. And not all vaccines are safe, not all are effective, but the ones that get through regulatory bodies like the FDA, they're good. And our regulatory bodies are good. They've functioned and done their job. Yes, mistakes happen. Yes, problems occur. But what has happened post-pandemic is people have obsessed about the faults in the dike, not, you know, looking at the dike itself.
0: And so the tone is really set from the top. I mean, for better or for worse in this case. And so all it takes is one statement that about fake news or that vaccines can't be trusted or that the pandemic is also, you know, fabricated. And it just, like a virus, it just goes through the population. So much damage can be done.
1: Yeah. And dis-

0: platform.
1: Disinformation is, it does, look at the language we use. It goes viral. That's what we say.
0: Yeah, it doesn't go bacterial.
1: It doesn't go bacterial.
0: The message in this book is that we do know how to protect ourselves against infectious threats, as you've said. And I wonder if, John, if you could give a brief explanation or compare how the vaccines, the mRNA vaccines, for example, are made compared with those from Jonas Salk and sure. Albert Sabin. And those were vaccines that were made with either a killed or a attenuated yep. virus. But now we have the sense of, like, if you could just sequence the surface protein, then you can, you know, you can kind of plug that into what is a kind of vaccine template, and then you're ready to go. Is it that simple? Because it's certainly come a long way since the 1950s.
1: So there are basically eight different what are called platforms, eight different technologies to make vaccines. The old-fashioned way, as you referred to with Jonas Salk and Albert Sabin, was you take the whole virus and you can kill it, even though viruses aren't really alive, but you can inactivate them with chemicals, heat, or light. And what is a vaccine? Let me take a step back. A vaccine stages a mock war. It's a fake version of the real thing. And it teaches your body how to fight, should you ever see the real thing. That's all it is. It's just staging a mock war. So Edward Jenner, with the first vaccine, made a vaccine from cowpox. That was a live virus that copied itself, but it didn't cause harm. And yet it protected you from smallpox because they were related. So it taught your immune system how to fight off smallpox, even though it was a different virus. But it's a weakened version of the smallpox virus. So that's the traditional way to make vaccines. You weaken a virus. That's what Albert Sabin did. He took the polio virus. He passaged it in cultures in the lab again and again till he got weakened versions of it, and that's the vaccine. Salk took the whole virus, inactivated it. That's that vaccine. Modern technologies, and I'll get to mRNA in just a second, because the mRNA is building off another idea. And that's that you can take a harmless virus and stitch a gene into that virus from polio or SARS-CoV-2 or any of a virus and just put one gene in that makes a protein. It doesn't cause the disease. It just makes one protein. So that's a vector that delivers. mRNA gets rid of the vector. It's the gene. mRNA is just a gene. And it's just saying, I'm going to take this protein gene for the surface protein in the case of COVID. The surface protein of that virus looks like this. And I'm going to just put that gene into it, and you're going to make that protein in your body. Your body is going to be the vaccine manufacturing plant because it's going to take the gene, make the protein, then you're going to develop antibodies and other immune responses to that protein. That protein doesn't harm you. It doesn't do anything to you. But the antibodies will protect you. And not only that, our immune systems have this beautiful metaphor. They have memory. They remember. We have cells in our body that stay with us for life. They clone themselves. They're immune cells. And they keep making copies of themselves so that if you have measles as a kid or you get a measles vaccine, for the rest of your life, your B cells in your body remember the look of that virus, just in the same way your mind remembers the look of someone you met 50 years ago. Now, we have different memory for different things. Sometimes memory lasts for a lifetime, and so in the case of measles, polio lasts for a lifetime, almost. Some don't last long at all. Pertussis is terrible. Kids get 5-6 pertussis shots because the memory is short. So what mRNA does essentially is it cuts out the vector and just makes the protein, and it won the Nobel Prize because it was such a simpler way to make a vaccine and potentially a faster way, because all you need is the DNA or RNA sequence. It's called plug and play. It's plug and play. It's like slipping a cassette for this virus. So did we need mRNA to save us from COVID? No, we did not. The Chinese did the old-fashioned killed vaccine. They didn't use mRNA. Half the world received China's vaccines, and they benefited from those. They worked. They weren't as good as the mRNA vaccines in clinical trials that compared head-to-head, but they were good enough. They certainly saved a lot of lives. They had efficacies of, let's say, 50 to 60%. And by efficacy, I mean preventing symptomatic disease, not preventing infection. That's not what vaccines do.
0: And also keeping people out of hospitals.
1: Keeping people out of hospitals.
0: Keeping people alive.
1: Keeping them alive. Some vaccines do prevent infection, but that's the exception to the rule. And this is something that critics are all up in arms about. You said this was going to prevent infection. You know, the initial COVID vaccine did prevent infection because it perfectly matched. The Wuhan strain was a perfect match to the mRNA and the inactivated vaccine that China made, plural that they made. But then that mutated, and then they weren't perfect matches, so they didn't prevent infection. Then people said, well, you said it. They still kept you alive. They kept you out of the hospital.
0: And those early vaccines, the mRNA, their efficacy was like 90%, 95%. It was astounding.
1: Extraordinarily high. And if you looked in the early days at what they did, they really did prevent infections from happening in addition to the symptomatic disease. So that's the overview of what vaccines are and what mRNA is. And the attack on mRNA vaccination by the Trump administration, I think, has left vaccine makers with their jaws in their laps. Like, what? they make this argument that the public lost trust in these vaccines. 2 billion people got these. What are you talking about? The public lost trust. 2 billion people got them. And no, they do not have Bill Gates microchips in them. They do not make you
0: magnetic.
1: Do they have side effects? Yes, they do. Almost all medicine has side effects. Are some people going to be harmed? Yes, young boys had cardiac issues that were real. And it's a balancing act if you're the parent of a young boy, whether to get an mRNA vaccine. By and large, I think the mRNA vaccines proved in billions of people they were safe and effective and made the world a better place. To now write that off and say, oh, no, we can't use mRNA vaccination for viruses, which the Trump administration and RFK Jr. has said, to me, is anti-science.
2: 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This episode of Big Picture Science is looking at the science behind preventing future pandemics.
3: Yes, I was more interested in, like, the psychology behind saying certain words. 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
2: We know that viruses are constantly moving between hosts, even between species. They cross continents, and as they do, they evolve in order to promote their own survival. They care not a whit about our plans. Consider the appearance of hantavirus on a cruise ship sailing the South Atlantic. One day, you've never heard about this rodent-borne virus. The next day, the world is fixated on the outbreak, and some are fretting whether it will be the next pandemic. Reporter John Cohen assesses our national and international state of readiness for whatever comes our way in his book, Planning Miracles, How to Prevent Future Pandemics. As we continue listening to Molly's conversation with him, recorded before an audience in Los Angeles, we take a closer look at what might be keeping epidemiologists up at night.
0: Okay, so let's meet some of the offenders, the viral offenders.
1: Yeah.
0: The next pandemic, you write, will most likely come from a virus, and there seem to be three forerunners or frontrunners. Does anyone want to guess what they are, what the three might be? Let's just get a collection here. So we have Ebola. Bird flu, H5N1, yes? Coronavirus. Yeah.
1: There are a limited number of viruses that cause disease in humans. That's interesting. There are really only 24 or so viruses that really present pandemic threats to us that are realistic and likely. The top three are ones that we know well, influenza.
0: And that includes H5N1,
1: avian influenza. Coronaviruses, which we just experienced. Ebola isn't likely to be a pandemic. It's too hot. It kills people quickly, and they don't have the opportunity to transmit often. In fact, they typically transmit in healthcare settings, you know, when they go to the doctor and the people in their homes. But it's never taken off internationally for a reason. Yeah. Remember, influenza and coronaviruses, they're respiratory. You can breathe these things onto people. So that makes them bigger threats. Ebola you're touching the virus.
0: So then what would disease X be? Because that's what I thought was the third one. So you have coronavirus, you have influenza, and then you have this thing called disease X.
1: Disease X can
0: sounds pretty scary.
1: Yeah, but it doesn't speak to a viral family. So SARS-CoV-2, the virus that caused COVID, was a disease X. It was a virus that no one had ever seen before. That's what disease X really refers to. And when you have a virus you've never seen before, you're a baby just born into the world with no immunity. When there's a new flu that comes along, you have lots of immunity to flu. You've had flu many times. You've had coronaviruses many times. There are 4 common cold coronaviruses. They just don't protect us much from this one.
0: And we have our eye on an influenza virus now.
1: And we have
0: these. It's not trivial.
1: Right. And I go into great detail about this in the book because there's a strong argument, and I think a compelling argument, that the way we breed poultry is the driver of these bird flu viruses mutating and getting into humans and causing problems and getting into wild birds that then bring them back to poultry. And we've had since 2020 this horrific poultry pandemic of H5N1 decimating flocks all over the world that then dribbled into our dairy cows. And the engine of all of that may well be that we put 1 million chickens into a building together to satisfy our needs to eat. We love eating chicken. Humans eat more chickens than any other animals, and we love eggs. And I've been in these farms. And it's astonishing to walk into a room with a barn with 15,000, 20,000 chickens, as I've done, let alone 1 million.
0: Well, let's stick on H5N1 and just use a thought experiment here, because if you could give us a quick snapshot on what our preparedness looks like.
1: Yeah.
0: Let's say that H5N1 did emerge as a pandemic. How would that be determined? And what strengths and weaknesses of our preparedness, our pandemic preparedness system, would be immediately revealed? And we can then look a little bit more closely at some of these. But
1: well, we don't even have to be theoretical about
0: it.
1: We can be
0: darn.
1: We can be hard and fast, because we have H5N1 in dairy cattle that have infected more Americans with H5N1. In the past, since this surfaced in March of 2024, 70 Americans have been diagnosed as having H5N1. It fortunately doesn't spread.
0: And survived?
1: Yes.
0: It survived.
1: Fortunately isn't. It doesn't do that well in us. It turns out that bird flu viruses use different receptors than we have in our lungs, but we have them in our eyes. So
0: we have the receptors in our eyes.
1: These receptors for bird flu virus in our eyes. So these people have got pink eye. They got conjunctivitis. That's what's happened to these 70 people. But the fear is that the more time this virus spends in mammals, the more it's going to change to our receptors. And cow udders happen to have the receptors that the birds share for the flu virus. So their udders are very receptive in that region of their body, their mammary glands.
0: I will not say they are utterly receptive.
1: Utterly receptive. But the way that this bird flu in cows was detected, it was lowering the amount of milk they were producing, and it was yellow, and they couldn't sell it. So that's how it's recognized. So to answer your question, we have a real-time example of how we respond, right? We detected this. Did we aggressively try to stop the spread of H5N1 in dairy cow? No. We had an industry fighting science and saying, you can't test my cows. We do not allow vaccination of cows against H5N1. And so the virus, with vets screaming their heads off, saying, please don't move cattle from an infected farm. Okay, so the federal government said pretty quickly, okay, you can't move your cows from one state to another. Okay, great. California has more dairy farms than any state. You can move a cow anywhere in California without testing your cattle. So California has had one of the longest running dairy cow H5N1 problems. Do we vaccinate farmers who milk the cows against H5N1? No. Do we have H5N1 vaccines? Yes, we do. We have a national stockpile of millions of doses of the vaccine. But because this virus isn't killing people and not spreading between people, we have no evidence of it spreading between people, the alarm bell isn't that loud.
0: So you have accompanied scientists hunting for viruses.
8: It's really fun.
0: Most notably, Peter Daszak, one of the world's leading experts in zoology and virus ecology. And at the time that you accompanied him, he was also the head of EcoHealth Alliance, which is now no longer. And I'm sure John's going to explain why. So, John, your description of traipsing through humid, dense forests of Vietnam and into caves where many species of bats are swirling like funnels, he describes, made my hair stand up, and I like bats.
1: Yeah.
0: Can you describe what it was like to hunt for new coronaviruses and how isolating and identifying them help us be better prepared for a pandemic?
1: So when you, I don't know if any of you have been into large caves with bats. The first thing.
0: Have any of you?
1: Yeah.
0: Okay,
1: yeah.
0: We have some.
1: The first thing
0: brave
1: is
0: souls.
1: They often have an odor from bat guano and urine that is unbelievably disgusting. And it gets high up into your nose and stays there for a long time. What's weird also is in the big bat caves I've been in, again and again, there are signs of humans partying in the caves. Campfires, potato chip bags, beer cans. People love to go to caves. These people have no protection whatsoever.
0: And what happens in caves does not stay in caves.
1: What happens in caves doesn't stay in caves. And Daszak and his team did a study looking at antibodies for bat coronaviruses in humans who live near these caves. And they found antibodies to unusual things in like 6% of people. So they are getting infected regularly. Unfortunately, those viruses, for the most part, are dead-end infection. So going into these caves, first of all, the bat trapping, one way is they set up what are called harp traps, and they look like harps, like strings like that. And they're down the paths from the cave. And the bats fly down that path at night to go find food. So they set up these harp traps that the bats fly into and fall down, and then they take them to a research station. In the case in Vietnam, it was a nearby clinic. And they put them in bags and hang them on strings and then pull them out. And they sample them and then they let them go.
0: So they're not hurt. They are released at the end.
1: Oh, they're not hurt. Good. They're sampled.
0: Now, what do we learn, though? So let's say we pull out three new coronavirus.
1: Yeah.
0: What does that tell us? Because that doesn't say that those are three possible vectors for human disease. Mm-hmm. Is it just go into the tree of coronaviruses and then we come back to it another time when we realize there is an outbreak or someone gets sick? Or
1: what
0: are we doing?
1: Yeah, that's a really controversial area and an interesting area. For one thing, yes, they're just putting them into family trees and saying, we're learning, it's knowledge. But that is how we discovered that SARS came from bats. We had an outbreak of Nipah virus, which is a deadly virus in Malaysia and in Bangladesh, that was traced back to bats. And then you could intervene, because what they realized with Nipah was that the bats were eating mangoes above a pig stall in one place, and the mangoes were falling, and the pigs were getting Nipah and dying. The farmers were getting Nipah from the pigs. So, hey, move the pigs away from the mango trees. That stops it. So once you understand the viral chain, you have an opportunity to intervene. The controversial aspect is that, you know, you've asked a really penetrating, complicated question is, how do you protect yourself just because you've found a virus that you haven't seen before? So this is where this became explosive. So researchers take viruses that are related to SARS, let's say, SARS-related viruses, that's what they're called, and they experiment with them in labs and put them into human cells, and they ask, can they infect human cells? And then they put them into animal models and say, can they transmit between animals? And then they ask the question, should we be making a vaccine against this potential threat? That's where we kind of hit the wall. And that's where we got into the whole debate about the origin of the COVID pandemic, because it was experiments with bat coronaviruses that were taking place in Wuhan in a lab that some people believe sparked the pandemic. And that has been an incredibly toxic debate to this day.
0: This is the lab leak. I don't even want to say theory. The lab leak.
1: It's a theory.
0: Hypothesis.
1: It's a hypothesis. I'm comfortable with that. So I'm very much involved with the idea that probability is more compelling than possibility. I think in the probability right now, based on evidence, is that the marketplace was where this happened. I'm open to the idea that it was a lab leak. And if evidence came forward to support that, I would be thrilled to break that story.
0: Even if it were a lab leak, it doesn't preclude another virus coming from a natural source.
1: No, nor does it suggest
0: even if it were. So we still need to be vigilant.
1: Well, yeah, even if it were a lab leak, should we stop doing laboratory experiments with potentially dangerous viruses to understand how to protect ourselves? No. I mean, is it logical to study potential threats? I would say yes. That's a logical thing to do, and that science has shown that studying potential threats can lead to things that potentially will help us.
0: Just to conclude on the virus hunting is, I think we would be remiss if we not explain what happened to the scientist Peter Daszak,
1: yeah,
0: and his Echo Health Alliance. His team was one of the on the forefront of tracking down these viruses and the efforts to help make us safe. And John, he paid a high price for that with this administration. What happened to him?
1: So Daszak worked with the lab in Wuhan that studied coronaviruses and captured them in bats and brought them back to the lab. And he had funding from the National Institutes of Health that he subcontracted to her lab, Xu Zhengli. And that was all approved. It was all above board. But the lab leak proponents at the time included President Donald Trump in his first term. And he, in April of 2020, said that he believed there was intelligence agency evidence to back this, which has never been revealed, so I tend to think it doesn't exist, that the NIH and Anthony Fauci funded the creation of the virus in this lab with Peter Daszak's money from the NIH. And Peter Daszak was ultimately investigated by the Department of Health and Human Services that oversees NIH and was barred from receiving federal funding, as was Equal Health. And then the Trump administration, in their second term, took the COVID resource page and changed it to one that is called Lab Leak, with Donald Trump's picture. You can go there, look at it. And it argues this argument as fact, as accepted fact, that the NIH created the virus through Peter Daszak and Xu Zhengli and triggered the pandemic.
0: And when you said that Echo Health Alliance, their funding was cut,
1: yeah,
0: result of that is they're no more.
1: They closed down.
0: They closed down earlier,
1: yeah,
0: this year, early 2025,
1: yeah,
0: but recently. This excellent work is no more.
1: Yes, and that's kind of an interesting point, too, because we're taking people who are at the front of making a better future. There was another network of researchers who do surveillance like this, bat surveillance, called the CREED Network, that was similarly shut down Now, Congress has stipulated that they have to refund it. But why are we doing this? And keep in mind that other governments have a responsibility to do this. This isn't solely the responsibility of the United States. But we're at the front. We're leading the way. We've been spending more money on this stuff, educating more kids, pushing forward more technology than anyone.
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0: As Molly and John wrap up their conversation about how we might prepare for another pandemic, they discuss, among other things, the psychological resistance many of us experience when trying to wrap our minds around the whole idea. John Cohen co-produced the HBO documentary, How to Survive a Pandemic, with the intention of creating an indelible record of the early months of the pandemic and efforts to create a vaccine. He worried that we'd otherwise forget the seriousness of what we were all going through.
1: I rewatched this documentary. It was released in, I think, 2022 or 2021, but during the pandemic. And it describes the state of the race for a vaccine at the end of 2020. So some of the scientists in the film are wearing masks as they discuss what they're doing. But it also included scenes from hospitals and from underserved communities. And it reminded me, at least, just how much human suffering there was in those early years, the early months of COVID, then thus this profound relief when a vaccine was announced. But John, I wonder if we have forgotten how bad it was. And I do wonder if we have a kind of collective emotional amnesia, because even I was stirred to some emotion being reminded of those scenes that at the time seemed indelible.
2: Yeah. So David France is the filmmaker, and I said to David, boy, this film is going to be really powerful in 5 years because of that amnesia. And I think we have a history of pushing pandemics out of our minds. And there's an interesting New Yorker article essay that I refer to in my book where the writer compares how we are about war versus how we are against pandemic. War, we love to write books about, see movies about, talk about for decades after they happen. Pandemics, not so much. We want to forget them. And in part, I think we want to forget them because we cannot truly prevent outbreaks from happening. What we can do is improve how we respond to the outbreaks.
1: So emotionally, we're not receptive
2: Emotionally, we're just not receptive. And I'm surprised you all are here today. Thank you. I think people have pandemic fatigue. They just don't want to think about a future that is going to repeat the terrible things that happened. I mean, I personally didn't lose anyone to COVID, but I was very concerned that my mother would die from it. And I wasn't personally that afraid of the virus, but I was relieved when I was able to get vaccinated. And my wife who's here, we worked at a superstation and helped vaccinate a few thousand people a day in an old Sears and Roebuck building in San Diego. And Disneyland

0: calls itself the happiest place on earth. I have never been to a happier place than that vaccine superstation, because at that point in time, it was prioritizing people who were at the highest risk, so people who were elderly or had comorbidities, who were terrified, who were absolutely terrified, with good reason, because we had no immunity to this thing. None. We all have it now.
1: The role of infrastructure in distributing vaccines brings us to a conversation about, or discussion about, global inequity, or at least it should.
0: Yeah.
1: And we may all remember this, but hearing the scientists in this documentary, and I guess it's just obvious that I'm recommending this. For me, it really was stepping into a time machine and to remember what it was like just a few years ago. But hearing scientists in the documentary say that the provision of vaccines to low-income countries is essential, that we can't be like the past when the rich world got the vaccines and the poor world did not. And then hearing, this is a few years ago before the vaccines came out or just when they came out, and hearing the head of the WHO, Dr. Tedros, make repeated pleas in televised WHO briefings to vaccine developers not to leave poor countries behind just brought tears to my eyes, because John, that's what we did. That's ultimately what ended up happening.
0: Yeah. So one of the greatest advances scientifically I've seen in my life, biomedically, is the development of anti-HIV drugs that allow people with HIV to live normal lifespans. I have covered HIV as one of my primary beats since 1989. I visited hospitals in other countries that looked like those influenza pandemic hospitals of soldiers with hundreds of people in bed dying. I've seen the most horrific things that illness can do to humans. In 1996, cocktails of anti-HIV drugs came forward that changed all of that. Nobody today who can access these drugs need die an early death from HIV. It's a phenomenal advance. Those drugs did not become available outside of wealthy countries until the U.S. government created PEPFAR under George Bush and the world wealthy countries got together and created a global fund in 2003 or so. So it took 7 years before those things were formed, and it took another 3 or 4 years before they really got fully up to speed. So we had a delay of like 10 years of people dying from a disease that medicines that were proven would have saved their lives. Communities were destroyed. I mean, there are countries I visit that had 20-25% of the adults living with the virus. I mean, families collapsed, schools collapsed, hospitals collapsed. We had these drugs, but they were $15,000 a person per year in the United States. We got that down with generic manufacturing and wealthy countries' investments down to about $100 a year to keep people alive. With vaccines and COVID, there was a push as soon as this virus was seen to be causing this to not let that happen again. And an organization was formed called COVAX that was trying to have an equitable distribution to lower income countries to make sure they would get vaccines in parallel with the rest of the world. Well, it didn't happen in time. It did ultimately, COVAX did ultimately deliver a huge number of vaccines to poorer countries, but there was a delay. And the delay was caused by the fact that they hired one company in India to make the bulk of the vaccines, the COVID vaccines, and India then had its own explosion of COVID. And the government of India decided not to let the vaccines out of the country, which is understandable. Countries take care of their own. But that pulled the rug out from this whole plan to have an equitable distribution. And Tedros, who is head of the World Health Organization, he's from Ethiopia. And he said, I will not get the vaccine until Ethiopia has the vaccine. He refused to take it himself in protest. So we have to do better. We have to have a better system to equitably distribute. We're all in this together. You know, if a virus is doing well in Ethiopia, that's not good for us.
1: And imagine if you had people at the top who inside of our country at that time were saying, we're all in this together.
0: Yeah.
1: Not just this country, but the world is in this together.
0: We did have people at the top saying it, but we weren't
1: from
0: doing
1: the very top.
0: Yeah. Well, what was happening, though, from the very top is the U.S. government and European governments and other wealthy governments were hoarding vaccine. They were going to Moderna and going to Pfizer and purchasing doses when doses were scarce, so that developing countries...
1: But wasn't Moderna also holding on with a vice grip to the patents so that developing countries would not be able... Because one of their goals was to be able to develop the vaccine locally, so you could have it in African countries, you could make it there, then you wouldn't have to ship it around the world. But Moderna said, we're going to hold on to that patent and we're not going to let you develop that vaccine in your own country.
0: So there were patent wars. More importantly, there were not vaccine manufacturers set up in many places that had the capability to quickly turn on a dime and start making vaccine with a technology they had never used. So the World Health Organization created an mRNA vaccine training hub, and they reverse engineered how to do it to get around the patent issue. And they said to scientists all over the world, come to South Africa to one company called Afrigen. We'll teach you how to make mRNA vaccines here. And the hope was that countries would then start small vaccine manufacturing in their own countries. And Moderna said it would set up a factory in Kenya. It then pulled the plug on that. Pfizer, with its partner BioNTech, set up a quote-unquote factory in what are shipping containers. You know, the semi-trucks that drive around the freeway with those containers. You can turn one of those into an mRNA vaccine manufacturing plant. That's how simple it is to make an mRNA vaccine. That's all you need. It has to be a sterile environment. You know, it's difficult. If you want production to scale, you need more than a shipping container. But that's going on in Rwanda. South Africa is still trying to get off the ground. Senegal makes vaccines. But there just aren't places outside of India, the United States, Japan, China, Australia, that, you know, have the capability to make millions of doses that are high quality and make an equitable world. So, yes, there is a big push to have local vaccine manufacturing.
1: Well, then finally, John, we end with a quote from Jonas Salk, whom you quote in your book. And when he was asked in a 1977 Senate hearing about biomedical research what the next breakthrough would be, he replied, my response usually is to use the knowledge we already possess. So, John, you have reported on infectious diseases for 30 years. You co-produced a movie because you wanted a record for the future. You wrote a book about how science can guide us into that safer future. Big picture question, what have you learned along the way about human nature and our ability to employ that knowledge? Can take a sip of water.
0: Yeah. I am heartened and disheartened. I'm heartened by our ingenuity. We are a remarkably creative species. We come up with really creative ideas about how to get ourselves out of trouble and how to prevent problems. But we have a law that requires people to wear a seatbelt. Why? I mean, seatbelts work. Because people just don't understand risk. And we don't have a law that says you have to wear a seatbelt in the back seat. Why? If you're going to have a law, they work in the back seat too. We have great fear of sharks. The most dangerous thing we face is ladders. People die from ladders all the time. We just don't perceive risk.
1: Going under them because of the bad superstition.
0: Yeah, that's what it is. Yeah. You don't walk under them, especially on Friday the 13th.
1: That's right.
0: You do that. But that's what I think our big dilemma is that we, as a group, as a community, we're just not all that capable of properly assessing risk and benefit. And risk-benefit is what it all comes down to. Because how do we look forward? How do we plan? We understand the risks and the benefits, and we weigh things. And smart people are really good at weighing risk and benefit. And it comes down to your risk tolerance and your risk perception. And those are the knobs that, as a community, we need to, as humans, we need to figure out how to turn with more precision and with more alacrity, with more speed, because that's where we're failing. We're not perceiving things in the way I think we should be perceiving things, and we're not acting on the opportunities we have with the diligence and investments and commitment. So let's get to work. Do it. We have a plan. We know what to do.
1: Well, John Cohen, I'm going to thank you for talking to us today. We're going to open it up to questions, but what a pleasure to talk to you.
0: Pleasure.
1: Thank you.
0: Pleasure being interviewed by you.
1: I also want to thank not only Jim Underdown and the Center for Inquiry West, our engineer Sean Duenas.
2: Thanks, Molly. Thanks, John.
1: Thanks, Jim. Thank you.
0: Thank you all for coming out on a Sunday, too.
1: Thank you all.
3: John Cohen is a senior correspondent with Science Magazine and the author of Planning Miracles, How to Prevent Future Pandemics. Molly spoke with him in front of an audience at the Center for Inquiry West in Los Angeles.

0: This show is thanks to a great group of talented people. Senior producer Gary Niederhoff, assistant producers Shannon Rose Geary and Brian Edwards, and contributors Sikon Akpan and Roland Pease. I'm the executive producer of Big Picture Science, Molly Bentley.
1: And I'm astronomer Seth Shostak. Also, a big thanks to our listeners and our Patreon supporters.
0: The original music in the show is by Dewey DeLay and June Miyake. And this episode of Big Picture Science that looks at getting ready for the next big outbreak is called Preventing Future Pandemics.
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4: Near normal temperatures tonight in Yuma, Parker, and Quartzsite with mostly clear skies and a low between 60 and 62 degrees. Calm winds becoming northwest at 5 miles per hour. Tomorrow, we expect a sunny day with a high near 95 degrees.

0: I mentioned that the mermaid in the story of the fair Melusina, the agreement for her getting legs and being able to fall in love with the land-loving man is that she had to go back and be a mermaid on the weekends. Very interesting caveat. But of course, in the story, the guy goes and snoops on her and discovers that she's a mermaid. Well, what was she doing on the weekends? She had to go back and be a mermaid. Well, it ends happily, though. I don't know how, but you can tell from the music. Kurt Mazur and the Leipzig Gewandhaus Orchestra.
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2: Skies are clear in quartzsite tonight with a low of 58 degrees. Northwest winds at 5 to 10 miles per hour tomorrow. Sunny with a high near 92 in Parker. Clear skies with a low of 58 as well tomorrow. Sunny with a high of 95 in Yuma. Clear skies with a low of 62 tomorrow. Sunny with a high of 95 degrees.
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0: This is an arrangement of a traditional Italian love song called Virinedda, played by mandolinist Avi Avital and friends.

How about that? Boy, you could practically taste the basil and the Chianti listening to that. Traditional Sicilian love song called Virinedda. Mandolinist Avi Avital and his Between Worlds ensemble. And that was vocalist Alessia Tondo. Beautiful performance there. Carl Maria von Weber's music next. His clarinet concerto is very well known, but it's not the only significant clarinet work in his repertoire. This is a kind of that work in miniature, his clarinet concertino, single movement piece. And this is Alexander Fitterstein clarinet here with Martin West and the San Francisco Ballet Orchestra.

0: Alexander Fitterstein, a clarinet with the San Francisco Ballet Orchestra, Martin West conducting. The Clarinet Concertino by Carl Maria von Weber.
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That's called Inci's Book by Ahmet Adnan Segun, played by Zeynep Ukbasaran. American composer David Diamond wrote this work in 1944 when a conductor asked him specifically to write a happy piece of music, when an age when composers seemed to be going out of their way to write difficult, unhappy pieces. Diamond was happy to oblige, and the result, his Rounds for String Orchestra.

0: the result of a request by conductor Dimitri Mitropoulos of David Diamond to write him a happy work. And that was certainly a worthy response. Rounds for String Orchestra by David Diamond, played there by the Seattle Symphony, conducted by Gerard Schwartz.
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3: Skies are clear in Quartzsite tonight with a low of 58 degrees. Northwest winds at 5 to 10 miles per hour tomorrow. Sunny with a high near 92 in Parker. Clear skies with a low of 58 as well tomorrow. Sunny with a high of 95 in Yuma. Clear skies with a low of 62 tomorrow. Sunny with a high of 95 degrees.

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6: Alicia De La Rocha, who died in 2009, what a remarkable pianist of the 20th century, shorter than 5 feet tall and with small hands for a pianist, spanning an interval of barely a tenth on the keyboard in her younger years. She was nonetheless proved that she was able to tackle all the big concertos. Apparently she had a long fifth finger and a very wide stretch between her thumb and her index finger, which enhanced her technical ability. Here she is with Mozart, Piano Concerto No. 22. Colin Davis leads the English Chamber Orchestra.

0: Alicia de la Rocha at the piano. Sir Colin Davis led the English Chamber Orchestra. Piano Concerto No. 22 by Mozart.
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2: Skies are clear in Quartzsite tonight with a low of 58 degrees. Northwest winds at 5 to 10 miles per hour tomorrow. Sunny with a high near 92 in Parker. Clear skies with a low of 58 as well tomorrow. Sunny with a high of 95 in Yuma. Clear skies with a low of 62 tomorrow. Sunny with a high of 95 degrees.
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0: From Philip Glass, a piece called Echorus, a kind of conflation of two words. I guess I would make it a portmanteau, right, of echo and chorus. And we'll hear from the violinists, and Akiko Myers and Aubrey Oliverson here with the Academy Virtuosi.

Sussex Landscape by Avril Coleridge Taylor, daughter of Samuel Coleridge Taylor. Very nice. 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

0: Adoro Te Devote by Cecilia McDowell, contemporary English composer, and her setting of the words of Thomas Aquinas. I devoutly adore you, hidden deity, who are truly hidden beneath these appearances. Chapel Choir of Pembroke College, Cambridge, conducted there by Anna Lapwood, who's really having a moment, by the way. She has emerged as, if you can believe it, a celebrity on the pipe organ scene. Probably the best-known pipe organist in the world right now, but as you can hear there, clearly an accomplished choral conductor as well, with the music of Cecilia McDowell.
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2: Skies are clear in Quartzsite tonight with a low of 58 degrees. Northwest winds at 5 to 10 miles per hour tomorrow. Sunny with a high near 92 in Parker. Clear skies with a low of 58 as well tomorrow. Sunny with a high of 95 in Yuma. Clear skies with a low of 62 tomorrow. Sunny with a high of 95 degrees.
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0: This is from the contemporary English composer Hugh Watkins, and this is the English spelling, or an English spelling of that name, Hugh, H-U-W. His flute concerto played here by Adam Walker, flute with Ryan Wigglesworth conducting the Halle Orchestra.

0: fascinating piece by the contemporary English composer Hugh Watkins. His flute concerto, played there by flutist Adam Walker, with the Halle Orchestra, conducted by Ryan Wigglesworth.
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0: Gustav Mahler's Adagietto from his Symphony No. 5 in this very famous and beloved recording with the New York Philharmonic, led by Leonard Bernstein.

0: The Adagietto from the Symphony No. 5 by Mahler, Leonard Bernstein with the New York Philharmonic.
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3: Skies are clear in Quartzsite tonight with a low of 58 degrees. Northwest winds at 5 to 10 miles per hour tomorrow. Sunny with a high near 92 in Parker. Clear skies with a low of 58 as well tomorrow. Sunny with a high of 95 in Yuma. Clear skies with a low of 62 tomorrow. Sunny with a high of 95 degrees.

0: Caroline Shaw, inspired by Haydn and the humor that she heard in a particular Haydn string quartet, Entr'acte, played there by the United Strings of Europe, led by Julian Oskuhl.
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0: Maya Beiser plays her cello here in her inimitable way and part of her trademark approach to her own arrangements of pieces is her trademark approach to recordings. And she really has a predilection for kind of degraded sounding recordings, as if something was coming from kind of like an Edison cylinder or something like that, giving a sort of far off, distant, mystical quality to the music. This is her arrangement of O Virtus Sapientiae by Hildegard von Bingen.

O Virtus Sapientiae. That's my memory of how an A-E is supposed to be pronounced in Latin from private school. Music of Hildegard von Bingen, played there by cellist Maya Beiser. Hildegard is often described as not only one of the first great composers in history, but also a mystic. She was a nun, an abbess, and her religious faith infused all of her very trance-like music. Well, another composer, also very much driven by mystical concerns. Next, the 19th century Russian composer Alexander Scriabin. And the writer Henry Miller once made reference to Scriabin's Symphony No. 4, the Poem of Ecstasy, with these words: "Put it on loud. His music sounds like I think. Has that far-off cosmic itch, divinely fouled up, all fire and air. The first time I heard it, I played it over and over. It was like a bath of ice, cocaine, and rainbows." Spoken like Henry Miller. Here's the Symphony No. 4, Poem of Ecstasy by Scriabin, with the Seattle Symphony conducted by Thomas Dausgaard.

0: very nicely well-deserved ovation from the audience there at the Seattle Symphony, led by Thomas Dashgard, and the Symphony No. 4, The Poem of Ecstasy by Alexander Scriabin.
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2: Skies are clear in Quartzsite tonight with a low of 58 degrees, northwest winds at 5 to 10 miles per hour tomorrow, sunny with a high near 92 in Parker, clear skies with a low of 58 as well tomorrow, sunny with a high of 95 in Yuma, clear skies with a low of 62 tomorrow, sunny with a high of 95 degrees.
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3: Near normal temperatures tonight in Yuma, Parker, and Quartzsite with mostly clear skies and a low between 60 and 62 degrees. Calm winds becoming northwest at 5 miles per hour. Tomorrow, we expect a sunny day with a high near 95 degrees.

It's music for harp, flute, and viola by Debussy. The harp remains obvious, but listen how the flute and the viola seamlessly fade back and forth to the degree that they literally sound like they're transforming into one another magically. Debussy called the piece Sonata for Flute, Viola, and Harp. No impressionistic title, for the music still feels like a woozy dream, just like all the best Debussy. You can provide your own imagery. It's coming up. Guitarist Göran Zulcher is a big Beatles fan, and he's played and recorded a bunch of his own arrangements of Beatles tunes. So here's If I Fell.

The Beatles' If I Fell, a John Lennon composition. We now know to credit John. That's Göran Zulcher playing his own arrangement. Thanks for coming along for classical music tonight. Debussy on the way. The group New York Polyphony as well. And you might say that Wagner's Tristan and Isolde is about love repressed and unacknowledged, then expressed poorly and finally fulfilled after emotional torment only through death. You almost can't get at the height of artistic romanticism better than that. The Prelude and Liebestod, or Love, Death, from Tristan and Isolde by Richard Wagner.

Prelude and Liebestod, Love, Death, from Tristan and Isolde by Wagner. Marius Janssens conducted the Oslo Philharmonic. 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

0: There's a piece that sounds like it could be just centuries old, but it was actually written in the 1980s, if you can believe that, by the late English composer Ivan Moody, probably his best-known piece, Canticum Canticorum, originally written for the Hilliard Ensemble, based on the Song of Songs, sung by New York Polyphony.
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0: First few bars of Debussy's Sonata for Flute, Viola, and Harp have these magical moments where the flute and the viola sort of meld into one another as they trade off the melody line before they start playing together and complementing each other. Philippa Davies, flute, Lawrence Power, viola, Lucy Wakeford, harp in this music of Debussy.

Sonata for Flute, Viola, and Harp by Debussy. Philippa Davies, flute. Lawrence Power played the viola. Lucy Wakeford, harp. This is from the German composer Emily Mayer from her Symphony No. 7.

0: Second movement from the Symphony No. 7 by Emily Mayer. I'm Steve Seal. Have a great.
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3: Near normal temperatures tonight in Yuma, Parker, and Quartzsite with mostly clear skies and a low between 60 and 62 degrees. Calm winds becoming northwest at 5 miles per hour. Tomorrow, we expect a sunny day with a high near 95 degrees.

The composer who wrote this music spent the last part of his life using an alias. Giovanni Punto was born Jan Stitch. He was a Czech musician whose father was bound to the estate of a royal court. That court also invested in young Stitch's education. They sent him away to study music, and when he came back, he served for 4 years. But then Jan Stitch and a few others, bound to the prince, ran away. The court count dispatched soldiers and told them that if they found Stitch, knock his teeth out so he could never play horn again. They did not catch him. Jan Stitch ran away to Italy and changed his name to Giovanni Punto. Here is his Horn Concerto No. 5.

0: If you or anyone you know has played horn in the last 70 years, you've most likely been inspired by Barry Tuckwell. He died in 2020 at the age of 88, and he was considered, is considered, the finest of his era, inspiring every generation of horn players for the last seven decades. Barry Tuckwell and the Academy of St. Martin in the Fields played Horn Concerto No. 5 by Czech composer turned Italian runaway Giovanni Punto. I'm Jalleen Kahn. It's really great to have your company tonight. Thanks a lot for being here.
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0: Swedish composer Dag Viren had a strict routine. He composed in the morning, and his wife and daughter left him alone to do that. Then in the afternoon, he would play for them what he had written that day. There's a short documentary on a website dedicated to the life of Dag Viren, and his daughter talks about her father. It's kind of worth it to watch, especially to hear her talking about how he sang rather off-key. Here's a serenade for strings by Dag Viren, performed by the National Arts Center Orchestra.

One of the most frequently performed pieces by Swedish-born composer Dag Wirén, Serenade for Strings. Eduardo Mata conducted the National Arts Center Orchestra on Music Through the Night. The North German Radio Philharmonic plays Symphony No. 18 by Julius Röntgen.

0: Symphony No. 18 by Julius Röntgen. 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
3: Near normal temperatures tonight in Yuma, Parker, and Quartzsite with mostly clear skies and a low between 60 and 62 degrees. Calm winds becoming northwest at 5 miles per hour. Tomorrow, we expect a sunny day with a high near 95 degrees.

Spring is a great time for bird watching, especially when the birds migrate. Have you spotted any snowbirds? Not exactly birds, but retired folks who leave their colder climates for the winter to seek warmer weather. Now's about the time of year where they'll head back to their cold climate for spring. Now, French composer Camille Saint-Saëns wasn't exactly a snowbird, but he was known for traveling to warmer climates to enjoy the sunshine and the ocean. And that's what inspired this piece of music. It was a trip to Cuba. You'll hear the whole thing coming up in about 15 minutes. 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Here's a little bit from Beethoven's String Quartet No. 14, the Andante.

0: the Kalidor String Quartet with the Andante movement from Beethoven's String Quartet No. 14 on Music Through the Night. Another big B is coming up. We'll hear music by Brahms in about 10 minutes. I hope you can stick around. I'm Jillian Kahn. It's always great to have your company.
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0: If you live somewhere that experiences harsh winters, you know how important it is and maybe necessary for you to leave that cold climate in the winter in search of sunshine and maybe even crystal clear waters. French composer Camille Saint-Saëns was known for going on exotic vacations, and he once went to Cuba. That's what inspired this piece of music. He said he was inspired by the crackling fire inside his hotel room fireplace. And in those crackles, he heard the sound of a Cuban habanera.

Havanaise by Camille Saint-Saëns, performed by violinist Sarah Chang and the Philadelphia Orchestra under conductor Wolfgang Sawallisch on Music Through the Night. Leonard Bernstein conducts the New York Philharmonic with Serenade No. 2 by Johannes Brahms.

0: Bernstein and Brahms, a great combination. Leonard Bernstein conducted the New York Philharmonic with Serenade No. 2 by Johannes Brahms.
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3: Expect a seasonably sunny day today in Quartzsite, Parker, and Yuma as afternoon highs near 95 degrees. Winds all becoming northwest at 5 miles per hour. Tonight, clear skies with a low of about 60 degrees.

How many times have we been told that the things we do before bed really affect our sleep? The things that you watch and listen to can determine your quality of sleep and how long you might stay asleep. But we still do it. We still doom scroll. We still listen to loud music that might not help us relax. And maybe we even watch a scary movie. Well, this is a piece of music that's based on a popular Eastern European folk story. It's a scary story about a terrifying old witch. It might not help you sleep, but we're still going to hear the story coming up in about 15 minutes. If you do need help sleeping, any time of day, you can check out our sleep stream. Those are calming melodies that can help you get the restful sleep you need. 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Here's a flute concerto by Georg Philipp Telemann.

a flute concerto by Georg Philipp Telemann, performed by the ensemble Rebel with flutist Matthias Mauta and conductor Jörg Michael Schwartz. Were your parents strict about chores? Are you strict as a parent about chores? If you've tried everything to get your kids to pick up, here's a story that might help. Although it might not help them sleep, it's a bit of a spooky story. Her name is Kiki Mora. She's an old witch, no bigger than a thimble. And she slips through keyholes indoors. Once she's in your house, it's almost impossible to get her to leave. Now, Kiki Mora isn't just a bad witch. She rewards good housekeepers, but terrorizes those who do not keep a clean house.

0: Kiki Mora. She's a witch no bigger than a thimble, and she, maybe much like your grandmother, believes that cleanliness is godliness. Her story is a popular Eastern European folklore, and that music is by Anatol Leadov. We heard the Mexico City Philharmonic Orchestra, led by Enrique Batiz.
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Ludovico Einaudi playing his original piece with a couple of his friends. It's called Low Mist on Music Through the Night. The Cincinnati Symphony Orchestra will play the third and fourth movements from Rachmaninoff's Symphony No. 2.

including people convicted of violently assaulting police. Trump himself will not receive a direct payout from the fund, but the IRS is barred from pursuing any claims or actions against him, his family, or businesses, now or in the future. Ryan Lucas, NPR News, Washington.

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2: It's seasonably warm in Yuma, Parker, and Quartzsite today as afternoon highs settle around 95 degrees. Light and variable winds have become 5 to 10 miles per hour, mostly out of the northwest in Yuma and Quartzsite and out of the southwest in Parker. Tonight, clear skies in all three cities with a low of about 63 degrees.
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2: 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Stay tuned for the show. It's 10 o'clock.
10: A U of A astrophysicist has gotten national acclaim winning a Guggenheim Fellowship. And she feels a responsibility to teach as many people as she can about space, both inside and outside the classroom.
11: And I just, like, love it so much, I, like, want to go up to people on the street and be like, oh my God, do you know we live in a galaxy? Like, come on.
10: I'm Mark Brody. Also today on the show, a judge says Pinal County's attorney cannot enter into an agreement with the Federal Department of Homeland Security. Two former residents of an ASU dorm that's been torn down on what the buildings mean to them. And federal Medicaid cuts could erode at-home services for people with disabilities.
12: If we can have a magic wand, I wish that people with disabilities are not just money. And that's it. Like, I wish we are people.
10: That and more on the show after a check of this hour's news.
13: Live from NPR News in Washington, I'm Windsor Johnston. The Justice Department is expected to unseal charges today against former Cuban President Raul Castro. They're tied to the 1996 shootdown of two civilian planes flown by a Miami-based exile group. Ahead of the expected announcement, Secretary of State Marco Rubio issued a message marking Cuban Independence Day. NPR's Ada Peralta reports from Miami.
14: Secretary of State Marco Rubio says Cuba is suffering not because of a U.S. blockade, but because their government has placed the good of a few insiders ahead of the good of the Cuban people. Rubio said the only thing in the way of a better future for Cuba is the people who control their country. If owning your own business and having the right to vote is possible outside Cuba, he said, why is it not possible for you inside Cuba? Rubio spoke as the Justice Department prepared to announce an indictment against former Cuban President Raul Castro. Cuba has said the U.S. is simply trying to justify an illegal and inhumane military intervention against Cuba. Ada Peralta, NPR News, Miami.
13: President Trump is delivering the commencement address at the U.S. Coast Guard Academy in Connecticut today. During his speech, Trump again pointed to the war in Iran.
15: Everything's gone. Their Navy's gone. Their Air Force is gone. Just about everything. Yeah, the only question is, do we go and finish it up, or are they going to be signing a document? Let's see what happens.
13: Trump says Tehran is now facing a choice between reaching an agreement with the U.S. or risking further action. Two police officers who helped defend the U.S. Capitol during the January 6th insurrection are suing over a new $1.7 billion settlement fund. The officers want to block anyone involved in the riot from receiving money through the program, which compensates people claiming they were politically targeted by prosecutors. The NAACP is calling on black athletes to withhold support from public universities in states that are rolling back voting rights. NPR's Kristen Wright reports the request comes after a U.S. Supreme Court decision that weakened the Voting Rights Act.
16: The NAACP is urging black athletes who are being recruited by public universities in states weakening the power of black voters to not commit to going to those schools until those state governments restore fair congressional maps. The civil rights group is targeting 8 states in the South where major college football and basketball programs made up of mostly black players rake in big money. The NAACP is also asking college athletes to elevate the issue and call on leaders to speak out against racial redistricting. It's also urging alumni, donors, and fans to withhold financial support. Several Republican-led states are racing to redraw congressional districts in an effort to flip seats, effectively diluting black voting power. Kristen Wright, NPR News.
13: This is NPR. The World Health Organization says the Ebola outbreak in the Democratic Republic of Congo and neighboring Uganda is spreading rapidly. Nearly 600 suspected cases have been reported and at least 139 deaths are under investigation. One American aid worker who was treating patients in Congo has tested positive and was evacuated for treatment in Germany. The National Trust for Historic Places has just released its annual list of the most endangered sites in the United States. NPR's Netta Ulaby reports.
17: The list of 11 places has a theme, honoring the idea that all people are created equal. It includes the oldest Quaker meeting house in Massachusetts and a few sites that have been affected by President Trump's administration, including the President's House in Philadelphia, where the National Park Service removed some information about enslaved people there. National Trust President Carol Quillen calls that historical erasure.
18: That's a threat to preservation that we're also interested in protesting.
17: The National Trust is currently suing the Trump administration over its construction of a ballroom on White House grounds. Netta Ulaby, NPR News.
13: A fast-moving wildfire near Simi Valley, California, has forced thousands of people to evacuate their homes. The fire started Monday in Ventura County and has burned more than 1,600 acres. Authorities say at least one home has been destroyed and several neighborhoods remain under evacuation orders. On Wall Street, the Dow is up 490 points. I'm Windsor Johnston, NPR News in Washington.
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10: Good morning. It's The Show here on KJZZ 91.5 in Phoenix. I'm Mark Brody. Coming up, the U of A astrophysicist who was recently named a 2026 Guggenheim Fellow, and why federal Medicaid cuts could mean a loss of at-home services for Arizonans with disabilities. But first, a state judge says Pinal County Attorney Brad Miller was not allowed to sign an agreement with the Federal Department of Homeland Security to allow his prosecutors to enforce federal immigration laws. Miller signed the 287G agreement last year. The Pinal County Board of Supervisors then sued, arguing his office doesn't have the authority to enter into such a deal. With me now to talk more about this case is Jessica Pishko, an independent journalist and lawyer. She's also the author of the 2024 book, The Highest Law in the Land, How the Unchecked Power of Sheriffs Threatens Democracy. Jessica, good morning. Thanks for being here.
0: Thanks for having me.
10: So when you read through the judge's decision in this case, what stands out to you?
0: I think the thing to understand about this judge's decision in particular is that it's pretty brief and to the point. He makes his decision not based on political reasons, but simply a statutory reading of Arizona state law. So, you know, the bulk of his argument was simply that Arizona state law does not allow the county attorney's office to enter into contracts with the federal government without county board approval. And then he finds that the 287G agreement falls into that category of contracts the county attorney cannot enter into without state approval.
10: And that was essentially the argument that the Board of Supervisors was making, right? It wasn't so much we don't want this kind of activity in the county. It's that you, county attorney, can't do this.
0: Yes, that's correct. The Board of Supervisors had essentially made an argument to say that the county attorney, Brad Miller, simply could not enter into this 287G agreement without approval from the Board of Supervisors. Now, I think two important pieces of context. One is that, since he became county attorney in 2024, Brad Miller has been fighting with the Pinal County Board of Supervisors over a variety of other things, including people who he hired and some other parts of his, beginning of his administration. So he started his term already contentious with the county board. And second, I think one of the things the county board knew right away was that Brad Miller had entered into a 287G task force agreement, which is a specific agreement that is more active. In other words, it deputizes officers, police officers usually, or sheriff's deputies to go into the community and enforce immigration law. Now, the Pinal County Sheriff has a 287G agreement, but it is limited to the jail. And so the Board of Supervisors has expressed no interest in a task force agreement, which is more aggressive.
10: So how significant is it? And you kind of alluded to this. This is typically these 287G agreements are with sheriff's departments, right? Like with a county sheriff. How significant is it that a county attorney's office tried to get involved in this?
0: I think it is significant, particularly in terms of the local politics of Pinal County. Now, you know, one thing to bear in mind about Brad Miller is that he, you know, came into office after representing some of the so-called fake electors, you know, in Arizona. So these were people who were accused of conspiracy, fraud, and forgery for submitting, you know, fake electoral votes for Trump in 2020. Now, what's important about that is that when he became county attorney, you know, Brad Miller has continued to spout many of these same conspiracy theories. His decision to join 287G, which he justifies under kind of, I think he has like these dubious reasons why he wants to join 287G that I don't think are correct, seemed to conceal his real intent, which is to further ally himself with the MAGA movement. And he seems to want to take more power to his office. So in other words, he's claiming that he's a law enforcement office so that he can send his investigators into the community to do some form of law enforcement. Now, with midterms coming up, I do think it's also, you know, something to think about the fact that you have other agencies claiming that they have policing power in the county, and that is something that most people do not want.
10: Well, I guess so, like, from a practical standpoint, is there a big discrepancy or difference between what investigators from, for example, the sheriff's department and the county attorney's office would be doing? Like, is there a big difference between having, you know, investigators from the sheriff's office investigating potential immigration law violations versus those from the county attorney's office?
0: I would say yes. And the reason is that Look, the sheriff's office and city police, of course, are responsible for going out into the streets and enforcing laws, right? Like traffic laws, investigating crimes, various other things. The other thing the sheriff's office does is that they manage the jail. And this is where the Pinal County Sheriff's 287G operates, is in the jail context where you have people who have already been arrested, right? And so in that case, the immigration enforcement is happening to a segment of people who have already been arrested for something else. Now, investigators in the county attorney's office usually are there to support the prosecution. They generally do things like interview witnesses. Maybe they visit the crime scene. They might do some reinvestigation, but they're really there to support the prosecution. And as a result, they are not on the street enforcing law. That is not their job. And so to present your investigators as immigration enforcement would really only serve to intimidate people like witnesses, who are the bulk of the population that these investigators interface with, right? Like witnesses, victims, people who are involved in or have been victimized by people being criminally prosecuted. Hmm. That's who those investigators are talking to. They're not out on the street solving crimes.
1: Okay. So we should point out that the county attorney's office has suggested that an appeal might be coming. But Jessica, I'm wondering, like in the last 30 seconds or so we have, are there other county attorneys or district attorneys across the country who are looking at this who may be looking to sign a similar kind of agreement?
0: I think there's very few. My understanding is I think there's one in Florida, although I do not know how that prosecutor is using their 287G agreement. Okay. But, you know, I want to say that I think that this decision, you know, for Arizona is good because I do think it assures

0: ASU has torn down three dorms that dated from the middle of the last century. Irish, Hayden, and Best Halls opened in 1940, 51, and 56, respectively, on the south side of ASU's Tempe campus. All are now gone to make way for more modern student housing. With me now in studio are two former residents of Irish Hall and two current KJZZ employees, Al Macias and Tim Ogney. Guys, good morning. Welcome. Thanks for being here.
1: Hey there, Mark.
2: Good morning.
0: So how long, let's start off, how long did each of you live there? Al, you were there a few years before Tim, right?
1: A few years, yeah. I was a resident in Irish for 2 years, and then I was an RA in Best for two more years.
0: So all four of your college years were on this complex?
1: Well, yeah, but I spent more than 4 years in college.
0: Okay.
1: I was on the five-year plan.
0: Okay. Tim, how about you?
2: I spent 2 years in IRC from 2000 to 2002. Then I moved off campus and lived in a house.
0: Okay. So, Al, can you guys sort of describe these buildings? I mean, they're obviously from the 40s and 50s, and there were three of them that kind of made up this complex?
1: Yeah. Irish had three wings. And if you think it was kind of a U, and Irish C was on the southern part of that. And then just south of there was Hayden, another hall, was just a long run. And then to the west was Best, which had three wings of its own. So initially I was at Irish C, which had a grass courtyard, which was great.
0: Huh.
1: Irish B had a concrete courtyard. Different group of people over there. and Irish A was just also a long run. So Irish C was an open area. We had community bathrooms at the corners of each floor. It was all male at that time in the 70s. The dorms are still fairly segregated. Although, I'm jumping ahead. by the end of my tenure at Best, one of the wings had been converted into a women's dorm. So it was kind of the first co-ed, if you will, dorm.
0: Okay. And Tim, what did the buildings themselves look like?
2: So the Irish B and C buildings were unique in that it was kind of a open rectangle. All of the rooms walked out to a central courtyard so that when you went outside, you know, you could see all of the other rooms and whoever was out and about that day. It was unique to me, and one of the reasons that I had kind of chosen to live there out of the other dorms in what was then the Honors College complex was because it felt like the vibe of a motel in Florida or something like that, a place that I had visited when I was a kid. It felt very kind of like tropical. At that point, they had paved over that courtyard in Irish C. We had a couple of palm trees and a couple of picnic tables. There wasn't a whole lot to do in the courtyard, but we still hung out there quite a bit.
0: But you like the motel vibe kind of appealed to you.
2: It did, yeah.
0: In what way?
2: It just felt, Arizona was exotic to me at the time. And, you know, coming from St. Louis, I was like, oh, this is these cool vacation vibes, and this will be a nice place to live.
0: So, Al, you reported a story that aired this morning on Morning Edition here on KJZZ, and you talked about sort of the sense of community, like that the structure of the buildings, the courtyards, like y'all kind of knew each other.
1: Yeah, and kind of like Tim, although I'm from here, I had encounters with people, guys from all over the place. One of the guys I mentioned in the story, Jim Fieber, a good friend of mine, he came from Chicago. There's other guys from other parts of the country that were there. And as Tim says, at the time, it was an open grass courtyard. You came out, you saw somebody across the way, you talked to them, you asked them questions. You know, me being from here, people might ask me a few more questions about Arizona or whatever. And so it was, yeah, it just opened itself up. And then the community bathrooms, which I referenced in the story, you know, it was just the way, I mean, you went in there in the morning, take a shower, you shaved or whatever, you're bumping into somebody. And sometimes in the morning, you know, they weren't in their best appearance. So you saw people about as fresh as you could sometimes.
0: Tim, did living in that kind of environment help shape your college experience, being in a place where you were like, as you said, sort of the motel vibes, running into people all the time?
2: It did. In fact, when my parents first drove away in the rental van that they had brought me out in, I went back to my room realizing that I didn't know anybody at this huge university. My roommate who I had met wasn't home at the time. And as I'm sitting there in my room, two guys pop their head in and ask if they can play a song for me. They're holding acoustic guitars. They start playing this Weezer song. Another guy pops in and he's like, hey, is that My Name is Jonas? And he just

0: start singing along. And so all of a sudden, I have three brand new friends, guys that I remain friends with to this day. And they're from all different parts of the country. And, of course, everybody in the dorm that year was big Weezer fans as well.
1: Has the band gone on tour?
0: I think they've broken up since. They're in different parts of the country now.
1: Did it shape your college experience? Because you had 4 years sort of in this complex, two as a, just sort of living there and two working.
2: Yeah, it did. And earlier we were talking, and I know some people might find it hard to believe, but I was kind of a shy, reticent guy coming out of high school. And I think for whatever reason, just that open atmosphere just kind of encouraged me and everybody else to just, open up. Nobody really, I don't want to say held back because it wasn't that time, but everybody was pretty open. And, we didn't have anybody walking in and playing, and Weezer certain wasn't around. I mean, their parents weren't around when I was there. But yeah, I mean, it was, somebody'd have some music playing. Oh, hey, I've got that album. Oh yeah. Hey, where'd you get that? And that type of stuff. So, and then as we all got to know one another, it became much more social. We had some parties.
1: Really?
2: Yeah.
1: That's shocking.
2: Yeah, I know.
1: In college in the 70s?
2: Yeah, I know. Yeah.
1: Need a second to wrap my head around that. Yeah. So Al, I want to ask you, because you reported this in the story, these are, for reference, these are some buildings that are kind of on the south side of the campus, close to where our Gamage Auditorium is. What is going in there? Like, why were these torn down?
2: Well, speaking to Tim Smith, the facilities VP at ASU, he said basically, they looked at renovating these dorms to bringing them up to modern standards. But the cost of renovating and upgrading just was they didn't make sense, financial sense. So they're blading everything. Last time I was always Friday, Best C was the only thing left standing. And then they're going to replace them with new modern dorms. I think they're going to go 5 or 6 stories up.
1: Okay.
2: This old setup had about 800 beds. And the new one will have about 2,000 to 2,500.
1: So a little more housing.
2: Yeah, and there will be retail space. The campus bookstore is moving into that space.
1: Okay.
2: So it's going to be, it won't be just strictly dorms.
1: Got it.
2: So that's that. Yeah.
1: Okay. So Tim, before we wrap up, like this place obviously, as you said, shaped your college experience. Like, what does it mean to you that it's now sort of in pieces on the ground?
0: We were very lucky that, thanks to Al and thanks to Tim Smith, I got a little chunk. So I have
1: really?
0: a weirdly shaped hunk of concrete that used to be part of one of the Irish Hall buildings. And I'll cherish that. I've talked to a lot of my friends, including my friend Alana, who's in the story, and this dorm was home to us. It shaped us, and it's the reason that we are still in touch, the reason that we have so many of the friends and know so many of the people that we know today. So it feels like kind of a big loss. Certainly it wasn't really a place that we could go back and visit. They were very fenced off.
1: Yeah.
0: Even walking to Gamage, you can barely catch a glimpse of Irish Sea as you walk from the parking structure to the theater. But there was some comfort in knowing it was there. And now I go back to campus pretty frequently for football games and events like that. But it is a little sad to know that I'll never get to see my dorm again.
1: Yeah, interesting. All right, guys, we'll have to leave it there. Tim Ogney, Al Macias, thanks to you both for the memories.
0: Thanks,
2: absolutely.
0: Go Devils.
1: And this is the show.
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1: Yeah. Good morning. It's the show on KJZZ 91.5. I'm Mark Brody. Coming up, an Arizona astrophysicist who uses Instagram to communicate big ideas.
7: I'm like such an optimist and an idealist, really, that I like think that anybody can learn anything if they have the right teacher and if they have the time and the space to kind of grapple with a subject. And so part of it is like I think that someone that's interested in space can learn general relativity even if they think they're not a math person.
1: We'll hear from the recently named Guggenheim Fellow coming up. But first, Medicaid cuts have been anticipated for months following the passage of the federal One Big Beautiful Bill Act. States like Arizona, where federal funds typically make up about 70% of all Medicaid spending, will need to make cuts somewhere to make up for that loss. Here in Arizona, even the near future is uncertain. After Governor Katie Hobbs vetoed the budget approved by the Republican state-led state legislature in early May, both the House and Senate voted to recess. Home and community-based services for people with disabilities could very well be on the chopping block when lawmakers return to budget negotiations, in part because Medicaid is technically not required to cover it. And if significant cuts aren't made during this legislative session, there's a very good chance they will be next year. KJZZ's Amy Silverman and Athena Ankra spoke with several Arizonans with intellectual and developmental disabilities, as well as families of people with IDD, concerned about what the changes will mean. The show's Amy Silverman starts this report.
8: Patricia Huber's day begins with a lift. Each morning, her mom steps into Trisha's suite, a living area, bedroom, and bathroom, all decorated in hot pink, and helps her daughter prepare for the day.
9: On a recent spring afternoon at the family's home in South Phoenix, Cindy Middlestadt walks through the typical morning routine while Trisha and her dad, Mark Huber, look on.
10: Do you think they'll guess your favorite color?
11: It's hard to tell.
8: A machine whirs across a track on the ceiling with a hook and straps to lift Trisha from bed and into her motorized wheelchair or to a mesh shower chair.
12: This goes up and down, and then you use a sling to attach her to the bullhorn, we call it. Yeah. And then she just goes from here into her shower room, so I'll show you here. So she's got, that's her breathing system, rolls in and out.
8: Trisha has cerebral palsy, specifically spastic quadriplegic cerebral palsy. Different kinds of cerebral palsy impact people in different ways, similar to autism and other developmental disabilities. For the lanky, short-haired 39-year-old, this means limited mobility and speech. Trisha depends on her mom and other caregivers to help her out of bed, into the shower, into fresh clothes, to eat.
9: And that's just the morning. It's harder for people who don't know her well to understand what Trisha is saying. Out of habit, her mom repeats for her.
12: I need help 24/7.
9: Cindy and Mark know all about this. Since relocating to Arizona from Alaska several years ago, they've struggled to get services for their daughter. The litmus test for qualifying for home and community-based services under Medicaid is whether an individual would need to be institutionalized if they didn't receive government assistance. Even though Trisha requires constant care, her family had to apply several times before Arizona's system accepted her. The state's long-term Medicaid services for people with intellectual and developmental disabilities include insurance, caregiving ranging from simple respite to skilled medical care, supplies like wheelchairs and that lift that gets Trisha out of bed, occupational, speech, and physical therapies, and housing if one's not living with family, which will likely be necessary for Trisha when her parents are gone.
8: The red tape gets sticky, and because of low pay, the difficulty of the job, and recent challenges for the immigrant population, which comprises a large percentage of direct service providers, it's almost impossible to find help. Aside from Cindy, recently Trisha has only had one caregiver. Just before this story aired, the family was assigned a part-time nurse. That took almost 5 years. Still, the Medicaid services Trisha does get offer a lifeline. And not just for Trisha. Cindy gestures to Mark.
12: We're both aging. I'm 56, he's 65. And from a physical capacity, my body is shot. You don't see it, but I've got torn shoulders, I've got pain injections, so all of that is going on. and I'm not sure how much I've got left to give. I can't even have a surgery though right now because we don't have adequate care, right? To recover for 6 to 8 weeks of no lifting, can't do that.
8: It's not only the physical toll. The potential financial costs are high. Recently, Mark says, Tricia was hospitalized 3 times in 2 weeks.
13: And they were 3 and 4 day stays.
12: Some 5 to 7, yeah.
9: Her parents have carefully preserved her equipment, bringing what they had from Alaska. But it's impossible to ignore some current needs. Trisha's wheelchair is overdue to be replaced. A new wheelchair will be about $20,000, Mittelstadt says. Trisha's bathing system is 20 years old and needs to be replaced as well, likely at a cost of more than $100,000.
13: I mean, if she loses her Medicaid and Medicare, I mean, then it's all out of pocket. I mean, she's not insurable at this point.
12: Yeah. I mean, it would be honestly...
13: We'd be poor.
8: It's a simple concept, mandated by the U.S. Supreme Court in the landmark 1999 Olmstead versus LC case, and celebrated by disability advocates. Instead of housing people with intellectual and developmental disabilities in institutions, the government is tasked with finding ways to keep them in the community, in their own home or a small group home, providing them with a state-employed support coordinator who checks in periodically to ensure they are receiving the right services. Medicaid and the states foot the bill for those who qualify. The setup differs from state to state. Because of Arizona's particular Medicaid waiver, if you qualify, you are immediately eligible for services. In most other states, there are long waiting lists for assistance.
9: Often, disability advocates observe that Arizona does, in effect, have waiting lists. The state and Medicaid just don't refer to them as such. But even once approved, Arizonans with IDD often wait months to get medical services, equipment, and therapies, can't find qualified medical professionals, and deal with a shortage of direct service providers. Arizona's unusual setup is a poorly kept secret in the disability community. Families have relocated to the state for years because of the seeming abundance of services for members with IDD. Enrollment in Arizona's Medicaid program has surged in recent years, in part because the state extended a pandemic-era federal program that paid parents to provide care for children under 18 with IDD who have been approved for services. In just 5 years, the number of members enrolled with the Division of Developmental Disabilities rose from just over 44,000 in 2019 to more than 58,000 by 2024, a more than 30% increase that has continued to balloon in the years since. In 2025, state lawmakers attempted to curb the runaway costs of the paid parent caregiver program. The community backlash was so intense, no one in the legislature has seemed willing to take it on this year.
14: Part of it is the community's level of expectations.
9: That's Executive Director of the Arizona Developmental Disability Planning Council, John Myers.
14: At least when it comes to disability services, we have the most generous system in the nation. And as a result, people have gotten accustomed to receiving a really broad array of services that they would not even come close to receiving in most other states. I feel like in Arizona, we have a system that is too ingrained to change.
8: Asher Valencia is 11. He has both Down syndrome and autism and lives with his family in Phoenix. Asher's mom, Brenna, says the early intervention services he received when he was very young were invaluable.
12: He is who he is because of those people, because of the whole community that has been involved with his care. He would not be at the level he's at if it was just me and his dad.
8: She says losing Asher's Medicaid services would be devastating.
12: He would not be able to have all of the things that he needs and uses and is absolutely why he has been successful. I can't personally afford it.
9: Like Tricia Huber and her parents, another half dozen Medicaid recipients and families we spoke with say they aren't getting adequate services in Arizona, that even without official waiting lists, providers are not available or services are subpar. But all agree that without anything, it would be absolutely impossible for them to continue to live in the community or care for someone who does.
8: Home and community-based services are already a target of Medicaid cost-cutting. This means that institutions may not be a thing of the past much longer. Offering such services is not just an altruistic move. Housing someone in the community is, on average, far less expensive than keeping them in an institution. Ironically, by removing or drastically reducing home and community-based services to save money, our leaders could soon be racking up much higher bills.
9: A 2023 report from the Centers for Medicare and Medicaid Services, the federal agency that runs the nation's health insurance programs, revealed that nationally, per-user Medicaid spending on institutional care was 68% higher than community-based services. It's about three times as costly for institutional long-term services and supports than home and community-based care. Almost all of Arizona's approximately 61,000 Division of Developmental Disabilities members live at home or in community settings, with about 1% in institutional care, a complete reversal of how people with disabilities have lived historically. It's impossible to know just what will change, but highly likely that something will.
8: When asked about the expected impact of H.R. 1 cuts, the state's Medicaid agency, Arizona Healthcare Cost Containment System, or ACCESS, told KJZZ that the law will, quote, impact all Arizonans and will likely create significant strain for individuals with developmental disabilities and their families. While ACCESS is committed to renewing its HCBS waiver and continuing to serve this population, ultimately, decisions regarding whether and how to fund HCBS services are questions for Arizona's policymakers, the agency wrote in an email to KJZZ.
9: The state's lead policymaker, Governor Katie Hobbs, said in a statement that she's committed to protecting services, though changes may be necessary to ensure its survival. Quote, Arizona has a strong tradition of providing cost-effective, community-based services to those with autism and other intellectual and developmental disabilities, Hobbs's office said in an email to KJZZ. Quote, the governor remains committed to serving this population, protecting access to these vital services, and we are continuing to work with the community members, clinicians, and our partners at CMS on common-sense reforms that will ensure these services are sustainable for generations to come.
8: Lynn Wosley is 37. She lives in downtown Phoenix. She has autism and cerebral palsy, which in her case means she's unable to work and often can't care for herself. She depends on Medicaid services. Wosley hates the role that money plays in the lives of people like her.
15: If we can have a magic wand, I wish that people with disabilities are not just money. And that's it. Like, I wish we are people.
8: But she also understands the gravity of her situation. And others.
15: If the Medicaid went away, we would not have our survival.
9: Alex Rank has cerebral palsy. They use a wheelchair and require help with daily tasks related to mobility. Rank lives in Phoenix with their family. They graduated from Arizona State University in December and want to pursue a career in talk therapy, working with others with disabilities. That would be impossible without the services they get from Medicaid and the state of Arizona.
16: I will say the services I have gotten have been lackluster, but they're still crucial. And I feel like if I had nothing, then there would be no point of me trying to function in society.
9: Not long ago, Rank felt like there might be a real chance for them to move out of their family's house and live independently. Without adequate support, they say, it's only a dream. For KJZZ's The Show, I'm Athena Ankra.
8: And I'm Amy Silverman.
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1: Good morning. It's the show on KJZZ 91.5. I'm Mark Brody. Among the more than 200 recipients of this year's Guggenheim Fellowship are three Arizona professors, one at ASU and two at the University of Arizona. One of those is Erica Hamden. She's an astrophysics professor and director of the University of Arizona Space Institute. She also posts videos about her work and all things space on Instagram, where she has about 128,000 followers. Hamden came by the studio recently to talk about all of this, and we started with what she likes to do within astrophysics.
7: So, I like building things. Like, I discovered in college that there was a job where you could be like the person that builds the telescope. You don't have to just go to the telescope. You can actually like build it, build instruments for it, build cameras for it. And so that's how I primarily identify as like a telescope builder. But in terms of, you know, what's happening out in space, I'm really interested in the process of formation. Like, I want to know how you go from just like hydrogen formed in the Big Bang to a galaxy. And then how you get hydrogen in a galaxy and how it forms a star. And ultimately, I really want to know, like, how did our galaxy get here? How did our star get here? How did we get here? So a lot of my observations are of extremely faint things, because I'm not looking at stars or galaxies. I'm looking at hydrogen out in space.
1: That might become something at some
7: point. Yes, that will one day, if it works really hard, will become a star.
1: You're asking the big questions here.
7: Yeah. Yeah.
1: What's that like on a day-to-day basis?
7: It's really fun. It's also frustrating. In some sense, it gives me like a lot of perspective, because, you know, these things are so huge and so far away. And also, it's like the formation of things is inevitable. So for me, it like takes all the pressure off. Like, I'll like be thinking about galaxies and then feel like, okay, well, my day isn't really that bad. Like, it's fine. Like, the stars will still form even if, you know, I think that there's something bad happening on Earth. Like, it just puts into perspective how little we are. And so on a day-to-day basis, I think it's good. It's also, for me, sometimes it's stressful, like, trying to do something new and like, is this the right thing? And it's actually very similar to making art, I think, in that you have to really have the courage of your convictions to say, like, no, I want to do it this way, and then see what people think.
1: Are you somebody who, like, growing up as a kid, did you know that you wanted to do something like this?
7: Oh, yeah. I mean, I've been into space since I learned that space was a thing.
1: Okay. So probably pretty young then, right?
7: Yeah, I think I was, like, 6 or 7. I remember learning about the Big Bang. I learned about, I read in our encyclopedia, because it was the 80s, and it was like a physical object. I remember looking in the back of the encyclopedia, and there was a map of the known universe, and I can like still picture how the map looked in my head.
1: Wow.
7: And I was just like, this is incredible. This is the best thing that has ever existed. And then I was always trying to talk someone into taking me to the library so I could take out books about space. I like read every book about space in the library. I learned how to program the VCR so I could record PBS shows about space and then like watch them later. And yeah, I was just super into it. And now when I run into people from high school, they're like, oh my God, you're doing what you always wanted. It's really sweet, actually.
1: Well, I wonder if that helps explain why you seem so passionate about making Instagram videos and like trying to explain what you do to people who are not scientists, that you as a 6 or 7 year old was really getting into it.
7: Yeah.
1: And I wonder if that maybe says something about why you're doing that now.
7: I mean, my 6 year old self would have loved my 43-year-old self's videos. Partly I do it because I think space is so amazing. I still think it is the best thing I've ever seen. And I still have that sense of like wonder. And I just like love it so much. I like want to go up to people on the street and be like, oh my God, do you know we live in a galaxy? Like, come on. And I also do think that scientists have a duty to talk about their work to the public, and that some of the societal problems that we have now, I think, are because of scientists have really retreated from public life, sometimes because they've been forced to, but also I think it's just like a feeling of like, oh, well, I'm just going to do my work and what everyone else does is up to them. But I think that that's not how science should be. Science should be like in the public with people talking about the process. I think one of the things I noticed during COVID was people were really upset when guidelines changed. And in science, you get new information, you change your your theory, you change your view, you adapt. And I think people think that science is like a checklist of items that we know, which are the truth. I'm making like air quotes.
1: Yeah.
7: But in fact, it's like science is this iterative process to get closer and closer to something, but you're never really going to have the exact perfect model of the universe. So I like to talk about the process a little bit, or like what we used to think and what we think now, to kind of show how it is supposed to change. And then I also think I'm like such an optimist and an idealist, really, that I like think that anybody can learn anything if they have the right teacher and if they have the time and the space to kind of grapple with a subject. And so part of it is like I think that someone that's interested in space can learn general relativity even if they think they're not a math person. So part of it is like trying to live up to that ideal.
1: Do you find that partly what you're trying to do is sort of help science, I don't want to say like reclaim its prestige, but as you referenced, there's been so much questioning of science and scientists, especially since the pandemic. Do you see your videos as maybe a way of trying to demystify what scientists are doing and help people sort of realize, no, this is how science works. Like things change.
7: Yeah.
1: We learn things, we change things.
7: Yeah. And yeah, that's exactly what I'm trying to do. And also that scientists are also people.
1: Yeah.
7: That they're not like, it's not some like nefarious group. It's just like a bunch of nerds working on things. And, I think it's actually incredibly powerful to say like, oh no, I know these things. So that's something that I want people to feel like they can assess. Like in 2025, I had a sequence of videos that was, in 2025, we're thinking critically. And it was about like different types of critical thinking or like how to recognize fallacies. And a lot of it is just like paying attention and thinking about incentives of the people that you're hearing something from and trying to be a little more critical and skeptical in a positive way, not in a Earth is flat way.
1: Am I right that you would like to do more than like look at space through a telescope? You actually want to go up there?
7: Go to space and yeah. Look at it with my eyes.
1: Yeah. You really want to do that?
7: Yes. Yeah. I wanted to be an astronaut since I was also a little kid when I learned about space. And then I learned that there was a group of people who got to go there. I was like, that's got to be me.
1: Okay.
7: There's always been a little bit of a tension, actually, for me, because if I were just going to follow the number one route, I would have, like, gone to military academy, like, been a test pilot, applied, like, that way, which is still a route that a lot of people do. And I remember talking to my parents about going to a military academy. And two of my mom's brothers had gone to the Naval Academy. And my parents were like, you have to go to the best school you can get into. And if that is a military academy, then great, like go, but we're not going to let you only apply to those places. Hmm. So then in the end, I went to MIT actually, because I also thought like, well, MIT makes a lot of astronauts. So like, that's a good alternative.
1: And a pretty good school.
7: Yeah. And I was like really into like, obviously a lot of technical things. So I was like, okay, go to MIT, do aerospace engineering, learn how to build rockets, and then become an astronaut. Like, this is a great and detailed plan. And then, of course, so I got to MIT and I dropped out in the first semester, actually, because I, like,
1: really
7: hated it. And I had a lot of, like, growing to do, but I dropped out. I worked at a Borders, took classes at the local college where my dad actually taught physics, and then I reapplied to college and I ended up going to Harvard.
1: Also pretty good, school.
7: Down the street. And I was like, well, I can't major in engineering here because if I wanted to do engineering, I really should have stayed at MIT. But Harvard had and has a fantastic astronomy department, just like the science. And so that's what I ended up doing. And I, you know, had thought, like a lot of people that make it very far in the application process, they like spend a winter in Antarctica. They do these very extreme things to kind of show that they can handle the environment. But for me, I had felt like, okay, well, what I actually want is to do this work really at a high level. And if I go to Antarctica for a year, I'd be working on someone else's project. And I don't want to do that. I want to work on my project. So I think when I look back on it, I'm like, oh, there's stuff I could have done differently that maybe would have made me a better astronaut candidate. But I'm also like, well, I wouldn't change it. Probably, but I would love to go. Like, I was so thrilled to watch the Artemis 2 mission, and I had the YouTube channel on like the entire time. And the day that they did the flyby of the moon, I mean, I was like looking at it the whole day and like watching the moon get bigger in the field of view. And around like 3 p.m. that day, I was like, man, I haven't gotten anything done today. Like, what have I been doing? And I realized like, oh, I've just been watching the mission.
1: Wow.
7: Yeah.
1: That's astrophysicist Erica Hamden, director of the University of Arizona Space Institute and a member of the 2026 class of Guggenheim Fellows. More of our conversation in just a moment.
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2: 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This week, high school seniors across Yuma County are celebrating graduation. We've been talking with students about their future goals, big dreams, and what comes next after high school. 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
22: I'm Nathan Brito. I'm currently a student at Hillridge High School. I'm graduating 26. I'm pretty excited. I'm excited to hopefully go to AWC. I'm hoping to eventually find a job in being a travel agent. I'm hoping to get my general eds done and then move on to hospitality.
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22: 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I think it's a cool place. I love the vibe of it.
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2: 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For KAWC in Yuma, I'm Alexandra Rangel.
1: Good morning. It's the show on KJZZ 91.5. I'm Mark Brody. And let's return now to my conversation with Erica Hamden, an astrophysicist and director of the University of Arizona Space Institute. She was recently named a 2026 Guggenheim Fellow, and I asked what that means to her.
7: Oh, it's a huge honor. It was honestly a surprise because I apply for stuff all the time. Like, I'm writing proposals. I'm like, oh, I'll just apply this thing, like, see what happens. And most of the time it doesn't work out, and I've gotten very used to getting the emails that is like, oh, sorry, we went with someone else, and I'm like, oh, well. And so I saw the email from them, and I was like, another rejection, and I like click on it, and it's like, oh, congratulations.
1: Oh, man.
7: So that was cool, because I was like, oh, wow. And actually, that was also funny, because that application, as I get older, I think this is true for everyone, you just become like more of yourself. And so when I was writing the proposal or whatever the document is, I was like, I'm just going to be my most deranged self and like write this like the opening sentence is that I'm a persistence predator of my dreams, because every day I wake up and I'm like, just going to get a little closer. I like am relentless. And then later I went back to read it and I was like, should I edit that? Should I like soften this? And because the whole thing is like that. And I was like, no, I'm just going to be, this is like maximally me. I'm just going to send it to them and they can like it or they cannot like it.
1: Seems they liked it.
7: So they liked it. Yeah. So which I've learned a terrible lesson now, which is like, I'm just going to be like my most crazy self in all of the, in everything that I write. But it's such an honor because the Guggenheim has been around for so long. We're the 101st class of fellows. They provide such great support and they have such a strong emphasis on the arts. But it's unique in that a lot of fellowships are like just for artists or just for a scientist. And this is actually for both. It's like people who are doing creative work in many different fields. So there's like people who are working in the humanities, all different types of art and then science. And it's just a very, it feels very like forward-thinking and open.
1: Do you see what you do in some ways as art? And this is the second time in this conversation you've mentioned something related to art. And I'm just thinking about, you know, going through, you know, buildings at U of A that have, you know, people who do what you do, and there are photos all over the walls.
7: Oh, yeah.
1: The beautiful images from Hubble or Webb or other telescopes. And I wonder if in some way you see what you do as art.
7: So I, my view of art, like for myself, is that it is the creative act that you are compelled to do. And maybe you don't even really know why. Like, people sometimes ask why I do what I do. I'm like, I don't know. The folds in my brain, that's what they want. I like just have to do what they want. And I think science is actually a very creative field. Like, you have to imagine something that you don't already know. You have to come up with something new. You have to like figure out how to get your brain around it. But then a lot of other parts of the of like academia are very creative. Like, I write all these proposals. And to me, writing a proposal for a new telescope concept is like an act of creation. You know, I'm imagining like the way that things could be. And if we had this telescope, we could look at this. We could answer this question. We can do these cool things. And then you write these proposals and you send them out into the world to be criticized by the review panel. And you don't know how it will be received. And like, the only thing that you can do is make something that to you feels like the best possible version, and then like how it is received is dependent on everybody else. And so for a lot of my work, I feel like I'm creating this piece of art and like sending it out, and I don't know if the critics will like it, but I have to do it.
1: Yeah. Well, that sounds very much like what I would imagine an artist feels as they finish a piece of their work and show it to a bunch of strangers.
7: And it's like, this is what's in my heart, but what's in my heart is like telescopes and figures instead of like a painting.
1: Yeah.
7: But I actually do think it comes from the same kind of impulse.
1: So I guess, how will this honor help you? How will it impact your work? Will it allow you to do things that you've maybe wanted to do for a while?
7: So it will help me do things I've wanted to do for a while. Like, one of the projects that I described was these sensors that I'm working on. That's like the light sensor at the heart of the telescope. And I've always been interested in that as a technology, because as sensors improve over history, our understanding of the universe improves, and that like the new technology applied to astronomy gives you incredible discoveries. And so I'm like, oh, I want to make new sensors, because then 10 years from now, we're going to find out some crazy thing about the universe. So the project I described is like developing sensors, and I'm doing that on campus. But the fellowship also gives you funding that is kind of not directed, and I want to use that to think about, I like have a pretty clear idea of what I want to do the next couple of years, maybe 5 years, but I want to think longer, and like, what can I do with that? How can I use the space that it kind of buys me to like think about the long-term plan?
1: Well, that's interesting.
7: Yeah.
1: All right. That is Erica Hamden, the director of the Space Institute at the University of Arizona, an astrophysicist there as well, and a recent recipient of a Guggenheim Fellowship. Erica, thanks so much for the conversation. I appreciate it.
7: Thank you for having me.
1: And that'll do it for today's edition of the show. Thank you, as always, so much for being along. For Lauren Gilger, I'm Mark Brody here in Phoenix. Have a terrific rest of your day. Hope to have you right back here tomorrow.
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11: It's seasonably warm in Yuma, Parker, and Quartzsite today as afternoon highs settle around 95 degrees. Light and variable winds have become 5 to 10 miles per hour, mostly out of the northwest in Yuma and Quartzsite and out of the southwest in Parker. Tonight, clear skies in all three cities with a low of about 63 degrees. Dry weather conditions will prevail through the weekend with typical afternoon breeziness in Quartzsite, Parker, and Yuma. This afternoon's high should be about 96 degrees, light and variable winds becoming 5 to 10 miles per hour. Skies should be clear tonight with a low around 63 degrees. 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Q is up next, beginning with the National Native News. It's 11 o'clock.

I'm Tom Power. Welcome to Q. Do you ever feel like the internet is leaving you behind a little bit? You keep seeing the numbers 6-7 everywhere, but you don't know what it means. You opened TikTok once and closed it 12 seconds later. Your algorithm keeps on showing you ads for back pain. Jasmeet Raina is also known as Just Rain, and he was one of the biggest stars of the early internet. He has his own show, Late Bloomer, and on this season, he brought on a real TikTok star to play a younger creator coming up behind him. So the guy who helped start influencer culture is now writing about what it's like when it moves on without you. That's coming up. Plus, Arizona O'Neill will be here to tell you what happens when grief sends you down a rabbit hole and you come out the other side with a graphic novel about the history of organ donation. All that on Q.

0: This is National Native News. I'm Jill Freitas. Anchorage police say they are on the final stages of their investigation into the death of Kelly Hunt, the 19-year-old Czech Tulik student who disappeared in January on her way to college in Soldotna. Last month, Hunt's remains were found in a ravine in the same Anchorage neighborhood where she had been staying with a friend. Anchorage Police Chief Sean Case says the medical examiner's preliminary report determined Hunt died from hypothermia and exposure with alcohol in her system.
1: There's no indication that there's any physical trauma. There's no indication that an assault has occurred. So most of those questions on whether or not there was a homicide, those questions have been answered through the medical examiner's process.
0: Case says Hunt was missing for more than 100 days, and due to prolonged exposure to the elements, he says it's nearly impossible to determine Hunt's exact time of death. Before closing out the investigation, Case says police will conduct follow-up interviews to learn more about the circumstances leading up to her death. Based on the outcome of those interviews, Case says the investigation could shift back toward a criminal case. He calls Hunt's death a tragedy, but says there is no evidence of a crime. Hunt was supposed to catch a bus from Anchorage to attend the Alaska Christian College in Soldotna. Her friends told police she left on the morning of January 7th to meet with someone to buy alcohol and had left her purse and suitcase behind. Kay says the investigation was further complicated because her disappearance wasn't reported until 4 days later. But despite that, Case believes his police officers and detectives did a thorough job. But advocates for missing and murdered Indigenous people, including Antonia Comac, question police handling of the case. She says investigators are drawing conclusions too soon without first questioning the people who last saw Hunt.
2: How are you going to make that determination before you speak to those people? Because the bottom line is she is not old enough to drink herself. Somebody furnished her alcohol and then she wound up dead. That should be a crime.
0: The Anchorage Police Department timed the report on the Kelly Hunt case with the launch of a new online dashboard that tracks missing persons in Anchorage and the department's homicide clearance rate. Kay says the report confirms that Alaska Natives make up a disproportionate share of both missing persons and homicides, but says cases involving both Native and non-Native victims are solved at about the same rate. The story was provided by KMBA's Rhonda McBride. The company that owns a uranium mine near the Grand Canyon wants state regulators to okay a higher arsenic level in nearby groundwater. KNAU's Chris Clements reports at least two scientists oppose the idea.
3: Brad Esser used to work for Lawrence Livermore National Laboratory. He was asked by a nonprofit that opposes Energy Fuels' Pinyon Plain mine to look into the request.
4: It sets the wrong incentive. The response to high levels is to try to understand what's going on, not to simply raise the permit levels.
3: But Energy Fuels says the higher arsenic levels are naturally occurring in groundwater near the mine and are not because of mining activity. Curtis Moore is a company executive.
5: It's not surprising that there are elevated levels of arsenic next to this ore body. That's why we put a mine there, because there's an ore body there.
3: But Esser and another scientist argue it's more likely the mine is contributing to the high levels. They think the mine's ventilation shafts could be creating oxygen-rich groundwater, causing arsenic minerals to dissolve. If that's true, Esser worries arsenic could one day reach the Havasupai tribe's key source of drinking water. For KNAU, I'm Chris Clements in Flagstaff.
0: And I'm Jill Freitas.

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4: 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My name's Tom Power. So back before there were influencers, before the algorithm, before every brand had a content strategy and kids were telling you they wanted to be content creators, back when YouTube was a website your cousin might tell you about and going viral meant maybe you should see the doctor, one of the biggest stars of that era was a kid from Canada named Jasmeet Raina. You might know Jasmeet as Just Rain. He had nearly a million followers, over 160 million views on the early YouTube, making videos about growing up Punjabi Sikh in Canada. And it was the kind of stuff that he made for YouTube that hadn't been seen on any traditional TV or movie screen before. And then one day, at the peak of his success, he just walked away. And when he came back, he had something a little more ambitious, a show called Late Bloomer, which if you haven't heard of, it follows this guy in his late 20s trying to figure out his life and his love life and his sick faith and whether the thing he wants most is actually meant for him as he struggles with, like, online content creation. The show is in its third season on Crave right now. It's up for 7 Canadian Screen Awards, including Best Comedy Series. Take a listen.
5: The Sikh turban is a symbol of honor, self-respect, courage, devotion.
6: Yeah, I don't need, like, the textbook Sikh camp uncle answer.
5: Okay, then why don't you ask your dad? Didn't he teach you how to tie it?
6: Nah, man, that window's closed. He'd probably just yell at me.
7: That's true. You don't want to mess with Fufurji. One time, I asked him if he had any oat milk in the house, and he said I was the greatest shame in our family's ancestry. You think that's true?
5: Yeah.
4: So if you don't know Jasmeet's story, or even if you do, there's a lot about him that might surprise you. Like, before any of that early YouTube fame, he was a kid touring and playing big Indian classical music shows and festivals. He was like this kid tabla phenom. That's where he started. He'll actually tell you how he writes like he plays the drum. Then we also talk about this episode of the last season of Late Bloomer that he made about a food delivery driver. You know, the folks on bikes driving around any Canadian city, international students, often doing the job for not much money, often. And the response he got from real Uber Eats drivers and customers after that episode aired. And it wasn't something he saw coming. So he'll tell you that story. He'll also catch you up on Late Bloomer if you're just hearing about the show now. Here's my conversation with Jasmeet Raina. Congratulations on everything. You're killing it.
8: Thank you.
4: 7 Canadian Screen Award nominations. Is that validating? What does that mean to you?
8: Yeah, it's pretty cool. I mean, it feels nice to be acknowledged by your peers, I guess you could say. Like, I don't know, or the industry in general. Because I know, like, you get a lot of comments from people and anybody that watches in general on the street or my DMs or whatever. But I think from the industry is like a different thing. You're like, okay, cool, like, there's people that are actually watching this.
4: First time when we spoke in the series premiered, you were kind of thrust into this whole new world of TV. You were still kind of getting used to it.
8: Yeah.
4: Season 2, you were getting a crash course on directing.
8: Yeah.
4: And now you're executive producer, co-showrunner, wrote on over half the episodes, directed half the season, and you star in the show.
8: Yeah.
4: It's a lot.
8: It's a lot.
4: Do you feel like you ran a marathon right now? How are you feeling?
8: Absolutely. Today I felt really tired. I
4: was like, well, you knew you were going to talk to me.
8: Yeah, no, that was the only thing I was looking forward to today. We're actually still mixing the last episode. I'm like, I'm going to get through it because I'm hanging out with Tom. But no, it's definitely a lot, but I get asked this question a lot, but I just feel like it's not that much different to what I did on YouTube. Like, it's not like that I'm not used to it, because even on YouTube I used to write and direct and act and all that stuff, edit. And so all of these, like, worlds and different duties I have a good understanding of. So now it's just doing the same thing, but it's on a much bigger scale. So it just takes more energy, but I understand how to navigate it to some degree.
9: But I remember you saying to me, or maybe it was something you read, that you felt in the early days a lot of imposter syndrome about going into this world.
8: Absolutely. Especially last season when the first time I directed, like the first day, it was like the AD was like, all right, over to you. And I'm like, what am I supposed to do? And I'm like, oh yeah, I'm directing. Like, okay, I have to like pretend. I just had to pretend like I knew what I was doing. But then I just convinced myself. I was like, no, I do know what I'm doing, because I understand what the vision of this thing is. And it's just having to translate that over. And they might speak a different language than I do in terms of the technicality of it all. But that's something that I'm going to learn throughout the process, similar to how I learned how to kind of do a show in season one.
9: Catch people up on, even for people who haven't seen the show or haven't seen it in a while, catch people up on where your character was kind of going at the end of season two and coming into this new season.
8: End of season two, he was in a relationship. For the most part of season two, so my character is Sikh Punjabi, and the girl that he was dating, Rebecca, she's Christian Punjabi. So same culture, same language, food for the most part, but like different spiritual backgrounds. And so that kind of caused like a rift in their relationship, because it was like an elephant in the room that they never really addressed up until the second last episode, where they go to visit her parents for Thanksgiving, and he kind of sees, oh, this is the attitudes that are kind of like, this is how they see me, and now it's coming to earth. And then when he confronts her about it, she kind of sides with her family. And so, yeah, that is kind of like where they end off in the end of the episode. You don't know which way he's going to go. Is he going to accept, you know, her faith, or just kind of like move on? And then this season we just start off with a bang, and you kind of see what happens. There's a whole musical that happens in the first episode of the season, and then yeah you see how this choice pans out. And then this season the character is in a better place, like financially and in terms of his success, but still feels a bit off and weird and empty inside.
9: Your character is getting bigger online, more followers, brands are sending him products, he's starting to do live shows. He's also getting older.
8: It's getting older.
9: I want to play a clip.
8: Yeah.
6: It sucks, man. I know. It's weird how fast things change. It's tough to keep up. Like, how am I supposed to stay relevant with any of this when everyone's an influencer just pumping out a bunch of nothing? I feel washed.
9: Tell me what we're hearing there.
8: That actually, like, is probably really relevant to what's going on right now in life. You know, I feel like the first couple seasons were me tapping into a past version of myself. And this season definitely feels like there is moments where it's like the past version of myself, but there's also real elements that are like, this is current. Like, everything in social media changes so much. I was off for a minute and then now I'm back. And even I'm like, wait, what's like working now? You know, because I just want to go back to making long form YouTube videos. But I'm like, oh no, that doesn't work anymore. You got to do like vertical clips for the show. Like, I get so sad clipping the show and making it vertical. And I'm like, this was storyboarded horizontal, and I want people to watch it horizontal. But I know that we got to clip it vertical for people to watch it and have it go viral. So it's such a like weird, interesting, just weird world, you know, that we're living in.
9: This is so interesting to me, because yeah. I never thought about this. When you started as Just Rain on YouTube, I was watching, we're going to get to this in a second too, but I was watching a couple of your videos today to prepare for this, like the old videos.
8: Yeah, yeah.
9: They're like 13... 14, 15.
8: 14, 20 minutes even sometimes, yeah.
9: And the attention span was still such
8: that
9: you could count on people watching them.
8: Totally. I feel like it's like you either have like 4-second long shorts on YouTube, or you have like an hour long video essay, like breaking down Pokemon card trading and like Japanese Pokemon card trading. You know, like that's like the only different things that kind of work on YouTube right now. But
9: so the first two seasons were sort of you exploring that sort of past part of your life, in addition to a love story, in addition
8: for
9: to
8: sure.
9: a story about, you know,
8: for
9: a lot
8: sure.
9: of different things. But the you exploring that different, those past parts of your life, the hunger for approval, the hunger for validation from the internet.
8: Yeah.
9: And you said in this season, it feels a little bit more like now, where even you, the one of these like pioneers of the web video world, are starting to feel like, I don't really understand this.
8: Yeah, I feel like it's like things are just catching up, because I did shift gears to make more traditional media. But yeah, on the internet, like I think when I really want to make something, I really want to make, that's just like me. I'm like, think about it. I'm like, oh, I laugh. And then I make that. Then it's like, it pops off. But when you're just trying to chase trends and make things just to make it or promote stuff, like that kind of stuff, I just don't really resonate with. And I have to do that. Obviously,

0: Yeah, it's just a weird world, like how what pops and what doesn't now.
1: And we're getting a little older.
2: You have talked to me in the past about kind of the dangers of it.
0: Yeah.
2: I mean, something I really remember from our first conversation
0: yeah.
2: was your sort of being tethered to the, well, not because the algorithm now, but tethered yeah. to the approval of others on the internet.
0: For sure.
2: You famously went from being like one of the biggest YouTubers in the world
0: yeah.
2: to getting rid of your phone.
0: Yeah, yeah.
2: Going completely offline.
0: Yeah.
2: Did you end up talking to another, like a new friend who is making their careers online? And did you end up talking to him about, hey, this is what I went through?
0: A lot of people do ask me kind of why I did that. And now they're starting to. Like, I feel like...
2: Did these influencers now are starting to ask you that?
0: I think so. Because I think a lot of them kind of at some point hit this like certain fatigue or they're like, how long will I be doing this? And like, what's the next thing? Like, how can I switch it up and do something a little bit different or that has more of an impact? And so some have asked like, or some have like looked to that and been like, that's kind of cool that you did that. That gives me like a sense of, oh, I can do that too. I can like step away and everything will be okay. And even my cousin who was like doing something completely different, like stepped away, did law school and tapped in, was off, like didn't go to parties and stuff. And he was a huge partier. And he talked to me about that. He's like, yo, you know why I did that? Because like you stepped away from this like huge machine that was YouTube and that let me do what I want to do and become a lawyer. And I was like, that's cool. Like, that's cool that you can apply that to like different parts of different avenues of life as well. So
2: yeah, it doesn't just need to be stepping away from fame, just stepping yeah. away from anything you're doing that's in a little bit harmful and yeah. to work on yourself.
0: Yeah.
2: Last time we were here, we talked about an episode of Late Bloomer season 2 called New Canadian.
0: Yeah.
2: It was sort of separate from the main storyline yeah. for the most part. It was about an international student
0: yeah.
2: who becomes a food delivery driver, like the folks you would see around big cities in Canada
0: yeah.
2: delivering food on a bike. I had a lot of people say to me, you yeah. and I kind of talked about it just as it came out.
0: Mm-hmm.
2: I had a lot of people who heard that interview talk to me about it and say they watched that episode and they thought differently about a lot after that. They mm-hmm. thought differently about delivery drivers.
0: Mm-hmm.
2: They thought about some of their own biases. They thought about how some people in their own street can just become invisible to them.
0: Yeah.
2: I wonder, and we're going to talk about how this character came back.
0: Mm-hmm.
2: After that episode aired, I want to know, what did you hear the most? I want to know what you heard from sort of customers of like mm-hmm. food delivery apps
0: mm-hmm.
2: and also from drivers themselves.
0: Yeah. Honestly, I think that was the biggest thing. Like the feedback that you're mentioning was a lot of people coming up to me or just talking about that same experience that they had in terms of this was something very eye-opening to them. These are people that are just in the background. They never really paid attention to, or it's just like the ease of us just ordering food and having it come almost instantly and not really thinking about how or why it happens. Like, we used to hunt. We used to go out and looking for moose or whatever, beaver. I don't know what people eat. I don't know. So, but I mean, like, it's just a completely different time now. So I think that was one of the things, was like, I wanted always that idea of just being able to normalize this image, I guess, because of just what's happening on the internet right now in terms of anti-Indian or anti-immigration, kind of the slander that's being thrown around. And I just wanted to really humanize this character and be like, hey, maybe there's this more of like a larger systemic problem than it is like this guy's problem.
2: What did you hear from drivers themselves?
0: Well, when I was interviewing people for the episode, the funniest thing was I used to like pull over Uber Eats drivers and like talk to them, and they all had a very similar story. A lot of them had their bike stolen. And then even after this episode came out, a lot of Uber Eats drivers would pull me over and be like, dude, this exact same thing happened to me. I had my bike stolen, or my girlfriend's in India, or I'm like struggling with money. Like, there's so much of that same theme, even like saving up for an electric bike. Like, there are so much of those themes that these guys have been through. So it was funny seeing it like before doing it and after doing it. And then just, I get a lot of DMs from a lot of international students that feel very validated or seen after this episode.
2: I read the Globe and Mail review of the new season before I watched any of these episodes to get ready to talk to you.
0: Damn, I hope this is something nice.
2: Oh, it's bad, and I'm going to read it for you right now.
0: Great.
2: No, it's great. In fact, it's J. Kelly Nestruck, and he says like, he says similar to what I just said, is that
0: yeah.
2: hey, late, sorry, New Canadian
0: yeah.
2: blew me away, made me think differently about the world.
0: Yeah, yeah.
2: And he said, and I was so excited to see the character, the driver, the international student, show up again in season
0: yeah,
2: three
0: yeah.
2: and have a name
0: yeah.
2: and have a new vocation.
0: Mm-hmm.
2: So that made me excited to watch the new season.
0: Yeah, yeah.
2: I wonder if you can talk a little bit about the decision to bring that driver character back for this new season. He's doing something different now,
0: mm-hmm.
2: giving him a name, giving him agency. Talk to me about bringing him back.
0: The idea to bring him back, I guess I really wanted to take a deeper look into the impact that episode had.

0: but also, you know, there's an idea that these guys are kind of expendable and they're like cheap labor and they can be used and tossed aside very easily. And
1: often making far less than minimum wage.
0: Yeah, less than minimum wage. And that happens not only, like, I guess, on Uber Eats, but it even happens, like, a lot of times in our community as well. And that's, like, something that the show aims to do as well, is to just kind of hold the mirror up to my own community. And so that was one of the intentions behind bringing this character back, is you kind of see him in this world and he really, like, struggles to navigate, like, what choices he needs to make to really be able to sustain his life and also support his family and his girl back home. And so you kind of see, we kind of go deeper into what's going on there and some of the inner workings of what happened.
1: Tom Power, you're listening to Q. You're in the middle of my conversation with Jasmeet Narayna. His show, Late Bloomer, is now in its third season. It's streaming now on Crave, and it's up for 7 Canadian Screen Awards this year. We're going to talk a little bit about the music in the show. If you don't know, Jasmeet is like a YouTuber, and as I mentioned earlier, he was like one of the first ever like really famous YouTubers, like in the early days, 160 million views, when YouTube was mainly just the Chocolate Rain video and people like falling off their skateboards. Back then, he used to do this musical, kind of these musical parodies on his YouTube channel. And he's sort of bringing that musical aptitude back for season 3 of Late Bloomer. So we actually played him a song that he wrote for episode 1 of season 3. Take a listen.

0: There's a famous story that sort of my hero in interviewing Terry Gross was doing an interview with Adam Driver from Girls and from Star Wars. And she played a clip of him acting, and he threw his headphones off and walked out. And I was worried.
1: If I knew he did that, I would have done that.
0: I was, when the way you reacted to me playing that, I was like, he's going to Adam Driver me right now.
1: Man, I was so, in my mind, I just had an anxiety daydream where I did that. And I wish I did that in real life.
0: You can hear that song in the first few minutes of episode one. Is this your first time writing a song for the show? What made you want to
1: have it? For the show, yeah.
0: And it reminded me of back when you, again, in your YouTube days, you did musical parodies. Was that a muscle you had to regrow?
1: Yeah, I felt like I had to like dust it off and just be like, okay, cool, I have to figure out. And then after this process, I was like, oh, I really enjoyed making this song and I enjoy making music. So maybe I'll tap into that journey again. But it just was like, it was cool to kind of like, yeah, work that muscle again. And yeah, I don't know. Yeah, felt surreal. But yeah.
0: I was doing some research on you around your sort of musical history and I learned that you came up playing
1: tabla.
0: Yeah, tabla in classical music.
1: Yeah.
0: And I actually learned that you had a sort of a legendary teacher.
1: Legendary, yeah.
0: What was his name?
1: His name was Ustad Professor Purushottam Singh, and he is like, I want to say, one of the three teachers in the world that came from a certain school that's just legendary. And so he's from that same school of like teaching and learning, like Alaraka and Zakir Hussain, who are like top of the top.
0: These would be, I think, for anyone listening to this who's not familiar with that world of music, those would be the ones that they may know.
1: These are the gods, yeah. And so he's like, you know, there's this term that we use is like Gurpai, or like Gurpai is like someone that is my brother in music. And so that was a term that was used a lot. So if you have the same teacher, somebody that learned from the same teacher, they're my Gurpai. So it's like my Ustad was like second cousin or like a cousin of like Alaraka or Zakir Hussain. And so then their like teachers were like the same guys, or they learned from the same guys. So the school was like very, very legendary.
0: How old were you when you started learning then?
1: Five.
0: You ended up touring and playing competitions all over North America.
1: All over North America, yeah.
0: What do you remember about that?
1: My summers used to be strictly like rehearsing and practicing for like 4 to 6 hours a day. When all my friends and everybody else was playing outside, like me and my brother were inside, hot weather, no AC, just fans running, and we're just rehearsing for these competitions. And that's how I remember a majority of my summers. And then in the evenings, I got to go out and play basketball or whatever. But that was like, it was like very rigorous training because these competitions were intense. And, you know, my dad is like kind of very parallel to like a strict piano Asian dad. And so he was just like, you guys need to do good. Everything, yeah, this has to be amazing and perfect. And so it was a very intense, rigorous part of our childhood. But I think it really made me be the kind of artist that I am, because everything that I do is kind of centers around tabla first. So the way I write, if there's a certain rhythm behind it, I can understand like the timing of something. I'm like, this feels too long, this feels too short.
0: Really?
1: And yeah, everything. And that goes to even my YouTube days. Like everything was like so meticulously written and edited and like condensed down before I even put it out. And I think I understood that rhythm and pacing and timing because I learned tabla. All of that is like the way I visualized how to play tabla and do Indian classical music is the same type of visualization that I applied to editing or writing or anything like that. I really wanted to go learn from Zakir Hussain, who's like the...
0: Yeah, I spoke to him.
1: You did? Yes, you did. But unfortunately, he passed away. But I was so close, and like I was like, yeah, we're going to do it. I'm going to go to one of his summer camps, because I know a lot of his students as well. We're all friends, and we're all like, yeah, we're like second cousins. We're cousins in the tabla world. But never got to do that. But, you know, I think that is something that I will carry with me forever. And I would love to maybe move on to another Ustad that could elevate me even more there.
0: I didn't know you were still that interested in it. I figured you left it behind you, but you're still...
1: I play it sometimes just to de-stress. Like if like things are feeling too much. And
0: with the show and even...
1: Yeah, just life, show, or even just like staying away from my phone. I'm like, oh, like sometimes you just want to hang out and be like... You know, I was like, you need to be bored, you need to hang out, and then you just end up going on your phone and watching like shorts or reels or whatever. So in order for both of my hands to be occupied, I'm like, there's no way I can touch a phone. I'll just throw on like a Zakir Hussain solo that's like half hour long or something like that, one of his concert series, and I'll just play along with that. And that for a half hour just keeps me occupied and just keeps my mind off it and keeps me doing something. And so, yeah, that's something I still do.
2: That should be your advice to the influencers when they come to you.
1: Learn an instrument.
2: Yeah, learn an instrument.
1: Everybody should learn an instrument.
2: I agree.
1: Yeah, everyone should learn an instrument. And tabla is like one of the coolest ones, I think.
2: Yeah, don't learn banjo like me. You don't get any dates.
1: Banjo's pretty cool.
2: It wasn't when I was
1: You get their dates in certain areas.
2: Yeah. Not when I was in high school, buddy.
1: Yeah.
2: Yeah. A lot of quiet Friday nights.
1: Yeah.
2: I'd like to go out on a song. I was going to ask you to pick a song that's been featured on Late Bloomer.
1: Yeah.
2: But also, given what you just told me, if there's a piece of classical music you want us to play too, like, and I had a carte blanche, like, what's something you'd like to hear related to what we talked about today?
1: Let's play, since I've been talking about Zachary Sane so much, if you have, like, any one of his solos, I'd be down.
2: Any particular you like?
1: Yeah, Thiental. Thiental is something I've always trained with him. It's like the if you master, that's like the master go-to 16-beat drum cycle, beat cycle, I guess it is. Yeah, but yeah. Thiental. Thiental solo is a classic. Why not?
2: Thanks for coming in.
1: Of course.
2: Congratulations on the new season.
1: Thank you so much.
2: Jasmeet Reyna is the creator and star of the series Late Bloomer. Season 3 is streaming now.

0: That is the late legendary tabla player Zakir Hussain with Dintal. We actually spoke to Zakir not that long ago. I mean, not that long before he died. If you're interested in Zakir's life and in this music, go into our archives. Search for Zakir Hussain wherever you get your podcasts. Before that, my conversation with Jessamyet Reyna. You can tune into the Canadian Screen Awards on CBC May 31st to see if Jessamyet comes out a winner. I'm Tom Power. 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
0: I'm Tom Power. You're listening to Q. Coming up later in the show, we're going to remember the late Canadian cellist Chris Dirksen. So stick around for that. The loss of Chris that happened over the weekend is resonating deeply within the Canadian music community. So we're going to talk a little bit about Chris later on. So this week, one of the most anticipated graphic novels of the year arrived on Canadian bookshelves. I mean, bookshelves all over the world. Straight from the mind of Montreal's own Arizona O'Neill. Now, Arizona is a writer and an illustrator. Her work has appeared in magazines and periodicals all around this country, as well as right here on the CBC. Arizona, you might know her mom, the great Canadian writer Heather O'Neill. Arizona actually did a book with her mom called Valentine in Montreal. I spoke to them both last year about that. But this story that Arizona wrote for her debut graphic novel is a lot more personal. In 2015, Arizona's dad died, and his organs were donated. That experience sent Arizona onto a journey into the history and ethics of the organ industry, and all resulting in a debut graphic novel. It's called Opioids and Organs. It's a book about addiction and science and history, and it's surprisingly funny. And really, it's to me, it's a book about processing grief and the things it makes you do. Arizona joined me in the Q studio. She took the train from Montreal, and we started by talking about her dad. I think a lot of us will know your mom, CBC listeners, but I don't know anything about your dad. Can you tell me a little bit about your dad?
7: Yeah, so my dad was, you know, my parents were childhood sweethearts in a way, but they were also tragically in love. They wanted the type of love that would kill them. You know, kind of like that Sid Vicious type of, you know, Nancy vibe.
0: Tell me more about that. I love the way you write about that in
7: yeah.
0: the book. Like, what kind of stories would you hear about them when you were growing up?
7: Oh, well, they just lived in this apartment on St. Denis Street that was just full of riffraff people, you know, a bunch of young drug addicts. But it was told to me in such a romantic fashion. I used to always picture this large apartment just absolutely full of, you know, teens living their life to their fullest. And I really pictured them like these lost boys.
0: Lost boys like in Peter Pan.
7: Yeah, in Peter Pan, you know. There's these kind of people that society had left behind, and that's how I saw my parents.
0: So talk to me a little bit more about your dad.
7: Yeah, so my dad was, unfortunately, which is what it covers in this book, is he was addicted to heroin since before I was born. And so for my whole life, this addiction really made us estranged. You know, it was ups and downs, and it's something I talk about in the book of how you kind of have a family member who's suffering from addiction, and what does that feel like? So, you know, we weren't very close, and the decision when he died of a heroin overdose in 2015, the decision to donate his organs was left to me as his next of kin. And it was almost, his death was the most intimate thing that we had ever done together. And I think that that's why it had such a haunting and intense effect on my grief.
0: His death was the most intimate thing you had ever done together.
7: Yes.
0: Tell me, what does that mean?
7: Well, the decision, when I had to make that final decision for him to donate his organs, it felt like it was in some way a conversation with him, even though he was dead next to me. He was pronounced brain dead. And at the time, I didn't fully understand what that meant. And it wasn't really explained to me at the hospital. So in this moment, when I'm trying to think, what would he want? Would he want this? And not fully understanding how his death was even there in the room with me. He seemed very much still alive. He was in a coma. And so this kind of final decision that I made for him was so powerful that I felt very connected to him in that moment also.
0: I can't imagine that. Like, I know the experience of a parent dying and no activity, no heart, no nothing, and then sort of making the decision. But that it hadn't occurred to me until you said it just then, and I did read the book, that you had to make the decision while he was brain dead, but he was still there breathing.
7: Yeah, he was still there on life support, and just moments before the doctor had told me maybe he could still hear me.
0: Yeah.
7: Which was strange, because it's strange to tell. I mean, once again, I do think that it was a comforting thought. They wanted me to give a chance to say my final words to him. But to tell someone he might still be able to hear you, and then a few minutes later tell me he's gone, yeah, was a very strange, polarizing experience.
0: So you end up making the decision, mm-hmm, to donate your father's organs.
7: Yes.
0: And you can tell from the book that it kind of haunts you for a while after that. How does that show up? How does that haunting of it show up for you?
7: Oh, my God. I mean, it was just years of this haunting effect on my grief. It came out in very strange ways. And, you know, for example, this is how the book really starts off, is me picturing these organs everywhere. And when you donate someone's organs, you don't really know where they end up. And so one of the haunting images that followed me everywhere was that I would see somebody on the street looking back at me with his eyes. And I wasn't even sure if that was scientifically how it worked.
0: Right. You were seeing people and you were saying, oh, that could be my father's eyes.
7: Yeah.
0: Right there.
7: And we had the same eyes. So I would look into people's eyes and I'd be like, is that person looking back at me with my own eyes?
0: Oh,
7: you know?
0: God,
7: Yeah, exactly. So, you know, and then I realized that the only way, you know, when you're going through these hyperfixated states, sometimes you need to do research to either confirm your beliefs or put an end to them and maybe close the book on that.
0: Well, so I want to get into that research in a second, but you actually start the book with you receiving a letter from the recipient of your dad's heart, and your friends are saying, isn't that a beautiful thing? I think what most people might say, like, isn't that a beautiful thing?
7: Yeah.
0: Wasn't there some good done from this?
7: Yeah.
0: Can you tell me, was that a real moment? Can you tell me that about that letter and that moment, and then why you wanted to start the book that way?
7: Well, I think that was the first moment that I really understood that his body parts were in other people.
0: Yeah.
7: The book starts off with a dedication to the parts of my father still out in the world.
0: I thought that was beautiful.
7: Thank you. And that's really how I felt when I received the letter. I realized that for me in that moment, I felt he was still out there and I didn't really know where he was. And that was very... quite an upsetting thought. And yeah, a lot of people see organ transplant as like giving someone's death a meaning, a means to an end, a silver lining to the opioid crisis. And I found those thoughts very discomforting. I thought they were very science fiction-y, very, you know, utopia. And they really disturbed me when people would make that. I don't think anyone's death needs to have a meaning or should have that meaning, one group being used to put an end to the other one suffering. So I started the book off with that letter because that was the first moment I realized I needed to research this story more.
0: Talk to me about the research you did around the relationship between opioid addiction, mm-hmm, and an organ donation. Or I think you just said organ transplantation.
7: Yeah, I mean, there's so many different terminologies. It's hard to get them all straight.
0: Yeah.
7: Because also the terminology changes to try to manipulate our thinking around it. So organ donation is very much the implying that it is a gift, you know, a gift of life. It's something that you give and you can't be compensated for as a donor. And then organ transplant, if we're assumed consent, as we do in Nova Scotia now, that is, you know, we're going to move towards organ transplantation because the organs are taken when you're dead. You don't donate them anymore. Anyways, that is off topic.
0: Sure, it's not off topic because it's something I didn't know.
7: Yeah.
0: And I hadn't even considered. Talk to me about this research between opioid addiction and,
7: yes,
0: and organ donation.
7: So when my dad died in 2015, I became very much obsessed with organ transplant and that history. But it wasn't until early 2020 to the end of 2020 when the opioid crisis started to build because of the lockdowns after the COVID-19 epidemic started. The lockdowns exacerbated the crisis. And when I saw the numbers coming out, the first thing that I thought was, that's a lot of organs. And that was a thought that struck me like a brick wall. And that's really where this book, I realized that a comic book would kind of be the way to go for it.
0: So what did you learn? You learned that there was more?
7: Yes. Oh, that's so I immediately started to do the research into this, and the opioid crisis is putting an end to the organ shortage in Canada, because
0: otherwise these are younger people, yeah. Otherwise healthy.
7: Healthy young people who are dying on life support, just like my father. I mean, my father was 42, and so they die in this perfect preserved state, and the only thing that's gone is their brain. So really everything is viable.
0: You used a word, there's a couple of words came up. One is there are some people who would be like heartened by that, mm-hmm. or like silver lining is the term I think you used. You said I became obsessed by the research and obsessed by the story. I would actually say angry.
7: Mm-hmm.
0: Like you were angry because of the lack of acknowledgement of someone like your father, who these articles are being written almost in sort of a positive way. Because, hey, more organs, mm-hmm. more people who have curable diseases, more people who are able to feel better due to a new organ. The anger you had came from, hey, there's no acknowledgement of the people where this came from.
7: Yeah, and there's almost a move to make addicts even more invisible in society. Like we see in Manitoba, they're being celebrated for these 72-hour holding facilities where they can take people who are going through a hard time off the street for them to, you know, just be out of sight. And then it is like they think they're doing everyone a favor, but I think that we're moving towards, we actually don't want to see them on the street at all. And that's the solution, is to just kind of remove them from the streets. And it seems strange to me to make them invisible yet benefit from them so much. So those two things playing at odds. And, you know, I realized too, when I was researching the history of organ transplant and just medical history in general, but organs, they always go up. They never come down. And so, you know, my dad never could have received an organ because of his history.
0: What does that mean? Organs always come up. They never go down.
7: In the system, they move up like socially. So there's a very, you know, there's like a waiting list, and who gets the organs is very much thought out. And it's a very human decision. There's a board of doctors of who gets the organs, and you have to kind of be a perfect human. So
0: You said I decided to turn it into a comic book.
7: Yeah.
0: When did you decide that? When did you start drawing about this grief and this anger you were feeling?
7: Well, there's a drawing at the beginning of the book where I'm like very, I'm having a moment where I'm just drawing nonstop hearts, and they're kind of pasted all over the walls. And that was, around the time where I was just drawing organs repeatedly and just not a healthy mental state. And I always knew that, I mean, illustrating was just always my way of coping with anything. And I thought that if I could just channel the research and pain into a project, that I could maybe make peace with it. And, you know, that's something in the book that I get from my mother. And in the book, she says, turn that fixation into art, girl. You know, she's like, you go get it. And so that's I don't know if that's a healthy thing to do, but I think artists turning their pain into art does help. I think it's somehow therapeutic.
0: I'm Tom Power. 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
1: 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Thanks for sticking with us.
2: It's Leila Faldin. Thank you for having our back.
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1: We'll get through this together.
5: I'm Tom Power. You're listening to Q. You're in the middle of my conversation with the Montreal writer and illustrator Arizona O'Neill. We've been talking about her debut graphic novel, Opioids and Organs, which is based on the death of Arizona's dad due to a heroin overdose back in 2015 and the decision she made to donate his organs. I mean, it's definitely a heavy topic, and Arizona just finished telling you about her anger and her grief. I should say the book, though, for being about all those things, is really funny. And lighthearted and whimsical and sweet. So as Arizona delves deeper into the history of organ donation and transplantation in the book, she ends up traveling all over the world searching for answers. University campuses, medical museums, catacombs in Paris. And she's not alone. And back to the whimsical side of the book, Arizona is joined by two trusty sidekicks that accompany her on her journey.
2: I mean, up until now, what we're talking about seems incredibly dark, right? And you're like, oh, do I want to read this book? It's so heavy. But I actually think that the book is very funny.
5: Very funny. Very kind of silly.
2: Yes. And my two companions are Frankenstein's monster and a lizard named Izzy.
5: Frankenstein's monster because, hey, built out of parts,
2: yeah.
5: You know?
2: The original organ transplant
5: recipient.
2: Yeah, right.
5: Yeah. And you talk about Shelley and you talk about that.
2: Yeah.
5: And then the lizard because?
2: Well, both of them are personifications of my inner voices. And I don't know if this is for everyone, but when I was experiencing grief, my inner monologue became incredibly loud, like almost deafening. And yeah. I felt like it had multiple personalities. You know, there would be this one voice that was like just very upsetting and saying the most horrible things. And then there'd be one that would be calming. And I guess that's what we call the angel and demon, like on our shoulders. But Izzy, the lizard, became the voice in my head that represented my anxieties and my obsessive compulsions and all my negative traits, which I think is interesting because everyone I talk to loves the lizard. And I'm like, so what you're saying is the worst part of me is the part that you love.
5: Yeah, the lizard was my favorite part of it too.
2: Exactly. So I thought he was all of my negative traits, but maybe that's what is the best of me.
5: No. I think what it is that he's the one that I most, and I think we all would most recognize. I don't think we all have the Frankenstein voice.
2: Yes.
5: Who does Frankenstein represent?
2: Well, Frankenstein is supposed to be a grounding presence, and that's why he's this large, you know, very soft creature. I mean, that's not how everybody would see the Frankenstein's monster, but I picture that in pop culture, that image of him with a little girl by the water. That and anyways, that's how I picture me as a child. So he's my more rational thoughts and my more comforting side.
5: Why do you picture you as sitting with Frankenstein monster by the sea when you think about yourself as a child?
2: I think for me, having a mother who was an author, classic literature is so engulfed in my childhood. And Frankenstein was a bedtime story that my mother used to tell to me over and over again in her own words.
5: Would she read? No, she would say it in her own words.
2: She would say it in her own words. But what would be wrapped up into this is she would bring in the lore of Mary Shelley, and she would often talk about Mary Shelley as if she was a friend, and talk about, you know, the comparisons between her and Mary Shelley because, I mean, it's going to sound dark when I say it, but Mary Shelley, you know, had a lot of depression around her children and, you know, her husband. And my mom was like, I am a writer and I am a genius. And Mary Shelley, too, had the same difficulties that I went through, mother too young and, you know, that kind of darkness that came with motherhood as well. And so at a certain point, I loved Frankenstein so much that I started to see him as a kind of a twisted sibling of sorts.
5: You started to see him as a twisted sibling. You started to see him as sort of like, hey, he's part of my...
2: He's part of our family. He's part of our lore. Mary Shelley's part of our family as well.
5: you mentioned your mom there, and she shows up in the book, and you go over to Ireland to visit her, and I love that scene. And I remember talking to you both last year, and she would tell stories about you guys going to cafes together when you were a kid, and she'd be writing and you'd be given drawing assignments to help keep you busy. Mm-hmm. And you write about this a little bit in the book, and I hope you might be able to. And your dad was a creative person too, right?
2: Yes, yeah, definitely. He kind of just brought life into any room. He was very good at redecorating spaces was what my mom always said.
5: You talk a little bit about in the book that maybe being an artist is sort of predetermined. It wasn't something you really had a...
2: Oh, absolutely. I had no say in it. There was no one in my family. When I was growing up, I didn't see anyone who had a regular job. Everyone was artists. I didn't even really understand that there was another way to go. I thought everybody just kind of, you know, made art and went, I'm broke.
5: Yeah. The way you looked at me when you said it, you were like, oh, you know, it was a very serious, like, had I known accountant existed?
2: I don't know. I think, you know, I think there were moments in my life where I did try to maybe go down a more traditional path.
5: Oh, really? What were you thinking?
2: Well, I was a bookseller for 10 years, and there was a very real possibility of me running a bookstore one day. Mm-hmm. I think there still is.
5: Yeah, for sure.
2: I could do both, yeah.
5: You mentioned earlier you drew a lot of organs mm-hmm. after your dad died, and you draw a lot of organs in this book. Hearts and lungs and intestines and brains and like true anatomy of a body that's been opened up. Again, to your point that this is not a dark, depressing book, it's actually quite beautiful at times and sort of whimsical and especially the heart drawings. Mm-hmm. So can you talk to me about just drawing these organs? Like, do you learn anything? Do you process anything? Do you notice anything just by drawing over and over and again the insides of our bodies?
2: I mean, I think that the part that really changed me was the part where I have a conversation with a heart.
5: Yeah.
2: So I drew this little character of a heart that comes out and tells me the history of the heart.
5: How do you feel about the Arizona you write about in this book? You said this, I hope you don't mind me saying this, that before, when you first came in, we were sort of talking about with before we turned the microphones on about like, hey, you know, I was 24, you were 19, 20 years old when your dad?
2: 21.
5: 21. So mm-hmm. we were not too far from the same age when my dad died, when your dad died and my dad died. And I was talking about, we were talking about like stages of grief and how like you're 5 years out and you're still totally messed up. Mm-hmm. And I said, you know, and you said something to me like, and I said, do you know what I mean by that? You said, yeah, those were the years I was obsessed with organ donation.
2: Mm-hmm. The first 5 years.
5: Can you talk to me about like that Arizona and how you see that Arizona now?
2: Yeah, I mean, that Arizona, I don't know. I think that a lot of my friends will be happy to receive this book because they'll know that my ranting had a purpose. So I think for those 5 years, I might have burdened a lot of people in my life with hearing about organ transplant constantly. I couldn't be brought anywhere. And that's kind of there's a scene in the book where I try to go out for drinks with friends and I just go off on it.
5: I hope you don't take this as patronizing or condescending because it's really not in the spirit of how I mean it. Mm. But when I was seeing your sort of obsession and going through this grief myself, like when I was seeing your obsession with organ donation after your dad's dying, the whole time I was reading it, I was just thinking, oh, poor Arizona. Grief is so hard.
2: Yeah.
5: You know what I mean?
2: And she should go to therapy.
5: Well, just that grief is so hard.
2: Grief is so hard. And you never know how it's going to materialize. And anything in pop culture, I just started to notice organ transplant everywhere, in television, in movies, in books. And so there was no escaping. Like, that's how my grief was triggered, was every time someone brought up organ donation. And, you know, there was like in Squid Game, there was that huge B plot of the organs being harvested during the games. And that sent me spiraling.
5: I felt nothing but love for you when I was reading it, to be honest.
2: Thank you.
5: You know? I know it's a weird thing to say, but I did. I just, you know, I know how grief can shag you up.
2: Mm-hmm.
5: It was an emotional experience for me reading the end of the book. And I heard that it was also an emotional experience for you.
2: Yes. I mean, at first there was a different ending to the book. That was a lot more cynical, a lot darker, a lot less evolved. And I'm not going to give anything away, but there's a location that I visit at the end of the book. And I had written this ending before visiting it. And once I visited that location, I actually did return home and completely changed the end. So I was looking for some sort of closure on my trip around the world, and I really did find it. And I wasn't sure until going that I would. Yeah.
5: I was happy you did.
2: Yeah.
5: what have you gotten out of this process? Like you talked earlier about how you know, I want to make peace through art.
2: Mm-hmm.
5: Did it help?
2: Absolutely. Actually, when I drew the last page of the book, which is, you know, there's a starry sky, that's all I'll say. I like wept. And I think it was just the closure of the project that I had worked so long on. And there was a feeling that once I finish this project, I never have to revisit this topic in this way again, and I can finally move on. And I do think that I reached that point. And I'm very excited that the book will touch so many people who have also gone through this and who don't feel like they can speak on it. You know, when my dad died, I had actually some people close to me tell me I shouldn't even tell people that he died of a heroin overdose because it would change the way they saw me. Saw me.
5: Oh.
2: To have that addiction so close to oneself, it would change, like, having a parent who had OD'd was like kind of the big taboo.
5: There's a brokenness or there's a...
2: Yeah, just like a dark side, like that you come from addiction.
5: Yeah.
2: And I've grown so far past being scared of that taboo. And, you know, I think addiction, especially in Canada, touches us all. We're all affected by it and we all have someone close to us going through it.
5: There's no one listening to this who does not also love those people and think about those people deeply as humans.
2: And
5: I thought about that so much when I was reading this book. Arizona, you wrote a beautiful book. Thanks for coming in.
2: Thank you.
5: Arizona O'Neill is a Montreal-based author and illustrator. Her debut graphic novel, Opioids and Organs, is out now. Some incredibly sad news came out over the weekend, especially in our small little Canadian music community, that Chris Derksen, the renowned Cree composer and cellist, died. Chris was originally from Tall Cree in Treaty 8 territory in Alberta. Their music was sort of genre-bending, classical music, folk music, traditional indigenous music, new music, experimental music. Incredible music is how I'd put it. Chris got their start in the early 2000s playing the festival circuit with Tanya Takak. That's where I had first met them, and soon became a fixture with symphonies all over the country. They work with folks like the Royal Winnipeg Ballet and the National Arts Center. And I want to read a couple of tributes from those organizations honoring Chris's life. The NAC praised Chris for bringing a, quote, powerful and unmistakable voice to contemporary music, saying that their work resonated across the country and the world. The Orchestre Metropolitain de Montreal said that they were a singular and committed artist and a deeply human, generous, and authentic person. And the UBC School of Music praised their extraordinary impact on contemporary music. I don't really know what to say. I mean, I got to know Chris pretty well at festivals and doing gigs around this country, and it's such incredibly shocking news and incredibly tragic news. So I just want to send our love out to not just Chris's family, but to their collaborators, the people they worked with, and their community who love them so deeply. And I thought we could play some of Chris's music. So this is one of Chris's compositions off their album from back in 2010. It's called The Cusp. This is called We Danced, or Movement 1.

From their album The Cusp, that is the acclaimed composer and cellist Chris Dirksen with We Danced, Movement 1. Chris Dirksen, the great Chris Dirksen, died over the weekend. They were 45 years old. And that is it for Q Today. Tomorrow on the show, you'll hear my conversation with the outgoing director of the Stratford Festival, Anthony Cimolino. We'll see you then, later on.

0: getting every year by the late 70s and early 80s, competition has stiffened. And so has the race to get into those credentialing institutions, into elite colleges and universities, and then to get one of these really prestigious jobs on the way out. It's a much tougher fight. And so students have to battle each other quite literally for spots in this new professional class.
1: I mean, when and why had the enrollment at those schools begun to broaden beyond just white Anglo-Saxon Protestant men from already wealthy families? I mean, presumably for a long time, the people who went to those schools were fine with the lack of diversity.
0: They worked out for them, didn't it? And this is a question really of social movements, right? Like, women are fighting their way to open up co-educational institutions and make them co-educational. I went to Vassar College, which was an all-women's college, but even that goes co-ed as the appeal of sex-segregated education declines and the demands of all sorts of groups for equal access increase in the late 60s and take hold really with affirmative action in the 1970s. So those institutions are changing, and then they're going to become the vehicle which conveys this newly diversified student body into industries that are demanding more and more young workers to serve their needs as the economy changes and weights more towards, say, Wall Street.
1: Okay, and with regard to those jobs Wall Street had to fill, and with all due respect, sincerely, to these highly selective universities, was there something they were teaching that made their students in the 80s, as the yuppie sort of began to be a thing, capable of things that like no other graduates could do? I'm curious about why Wall Street firms and consultancies pretty much refused to consider candidates from other schools.
0: That's a great question. And initially, maybe ironically, they're actually taking anyone from these schools, English majors, education majors. As long as you went to, say, Brown, you could get a job on Wall Street in this frenzy of hiring. I have a story in the book of the newspaper editor at Brown who has no idea about finance, but is compelled by the high starting salaries he hears they're giving out. And so he goes to the dictionary to look up terms like capital markets before he walks into the interview. They don't even care, right? Wow. He knows nothing, but they figure, well, you're sort of have this protean smarts that we can use. And even your storytelling ability as a literate young newspaper writer, we can use that too. You can tell stories about how finance works to our clients around the world. So the credential is important because it signifies hard work and excellence. But the banks know, well, anyone can do this if they're hardworking enough and willing to be paid a lot to work a lot.
1: So initially they were taking anybody from those Ivy League schools. How did the jobs being offered to graduates from those schools start to change what students went there intending to study?
0: Well, we see a huge transformation in this period as the rise of business education comes to dominate these schools that formerly saw, say, English as a popular major. For example, econ at a school like Princeton becomes the most popular major. They're overfilled lecture halls with people clamoring to get into business because they know it's a defined career track. And if you're a young student, say middle-class parents who didn't go to college, you can be kind of sympathetic to this, right? It's an era of scarcity in, say, 1982 in the midst of a recession. Maybe you have college debt, loans that you need to repay. And here sits Wall Street recruiters at the end of your college journey who say, we'll come to campus. We'll wine and dine you. We'll recruit you. And you can be making the equivalent of, you know, many hundreds of thousands of dollars today. And so you take an economics class and then another to prepare yourself for this sort of sure fit after you graduate, to enter the pipeline of recruitment and hopefully make some of that money for yourself and ensure your own upward mobility. I'm both sympathetic to it, even as much as I'm looking askance at what it did to our society.
1: Yeah, I mean, was this also the start of students and by extension their families making the calculated risk to take on enormous amounts of debt as long as they could earn a diploma from the right kind of school?
0: Exactly. It's also a retreat nationally from the idea that college is a public good, that we're all investing in the cultivation of the next generation for whatever ends. And really, under the Reagan administration, there's a huge pullback or a transition from grants to loans. So students are burdened with more of a risk, right? Their education is seen as less of cultivation and more of an investment in their own future, their human capital, right? And it's seen as, you know, a gamble you're taking on your own future. Well, in those conditions, I can be sympathetic to choosing a job that's a sure thing that can repay those debts. We can quibble about the policy that led us there, but you can understand why students facing that risk made these choices.
1: The irony is that students now are looking back, and that seems like an amazing time to be alive.

0: bound, zip-tied, in a prostrate position, their heads down so they can't see, a number of them with their T-shirts over their head. Through them, you see Minister Ben-Gvir walking through, beaming, taunting them, waving a flag. In one moment, he says, "Welcome to Israel. We are the masters here." There is a moment where one activist tries to shout "Free Palestine," and she's grabbed by the hair and pulled down to the ground. So it's quite a provocative video, as is characteristic of Minister Ben-Gvir, who has published videos like this before, but rarely with international detainees, usually Palestinian detainees. In his brief, he is the Minister of National Security. Now, you remember that these 430 activists were pulled from around 50 boats. This huge flotilla, the Global Samud Flotilla, they were near Cyprus just on Monday, 250 miles from Israel and Gaza. They were intending to set sail to Gaza. They say to take aid. They had a token amount on board, but they were trying to draw attention to the humanitarian suffering there. And then from Monday, you've seen this ongoing operation where Israeli commandos boarded these boats one by one, seize the activists. There's been some expressions of concern from Monday because there were reports, we've seen videos of apparently the use of rubber bullets used by the Israeli commandos. And then finally, the last boat was rounded up this morning, just before that video went out. And now it went obviously viral online, and the Israeli government, the rest of the Israeli government, have kind of been going into damage control, issuing their own denunciations of Ben-Gvir's video.
1: And Ben-Gvir's actions have drawn rare criticism from colleagues of his within the government, including the Prime Minister.
0: Well, that's right. I think there's an awareness clearly within the government, the Prime Minister, the Foreign Minister, of just how much damage this has done internationally, because you've had a rebuke from the leaders of Italy, Turkey, Germany, France, the UK. Italy's Prime Minister, Giorgia Meloni, said it's unacceptable, it violates human dignity. She's demanded an apology. So you've had the Foreign Minister here saying that it caused harm to Israel, it's a disgraceful display. Prime Minister Netanyahu has said, look, we've got the right to prevent what he calls Hamas supporters from entering Gaza, but these actions aren't in line with Israel's values.
1: Emmy Anada, it's NewsHour.
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1: I'm Paul Henley with NewsHour, live from the BBC. Barney Frank, a former US Democratic congressman known for his sharp tongue, who helped reshape Wall Street after the 2008 financial crash, has died at the age of 86. He was also one of the most prominent openly gay politicians in American history. In 2008, he told a 60 Minutes program on CBS News about his journey to coming out publicly in 1987.
7: I thought about the House leadership. It became clear to me if I came out, I would never be in the House leadership, and that's certainly the case, because I couldn't expect members from all over the country to then be voting for me and defending that in their own districts. On the other hand, it has not in any way diminished my influence as a committee chairman.
1: Well, I've been talking about Barney Frank with Christine Quinn, who is vice chairwoman of the New York State Democratic Committee and who worked with him.
8: I knew Barney Frank through my work first as an LGBT activist, and then later on when I was a member of the city council and then the first LGBT and first woman to be speaker of the New York City Council.
1: And how did you find him?
8: He was very supportive, very encouraging of people who were younger than him, who were doing work for the community or who were LGBT and wanted to run for office. He was somebody who would get kind of out there in the

0: when you see it like this, he was, like I said, elected, you know, and this election was fair because it was under the colonial regime. They didn't want him to win, but he won. And with his assassination, they assassinated also democracy in this country. And till now, we always say that history repeated itself, and we still have the stigma of what happened from 1960 to today.
1: What memories do you have of your father?
0: A lot of memories, because I was the only daughter, so my father lost me too much. And when he was prime minister, I used to go to his office, just sit down and look at my father, watch him working for hours. And I still have some memories of him. But I don't know, you know, when you have a famous father who was known by everybody with the films, photos, and so what is the part of my own memory of what is the part that I've been taught from family, from information, and whatever. But I still have a very strong relation with my father because I admire what he have done. I admire what we have done for this country to be the icon of sovereignty, of dignity, of the black person. He wanted us to be free. And for me, talking about him, listening about him, being his daughter, I think that I can say at my age that he made an independent woman. I'm independent, free, really free, and proud of being a Congolese.
1: Juliana Amato Lumumba is the daughter of Congo's first prime minister, Patrice Lumumba. He was assassinated in 1961. This week, the last surviving member of the team that allegedly facilitated the murder died in Belgium. In a statement, the Lumumba family said it had been denied a criminal judicial outcome in this case, and that with Davignon's passing, quote, these criminal proceedings are formally extinguished. 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
7: This is The World. I'm Carolyn Beeler. Afghans seeking asylum in Europe are stunned by a European Union announcement. The EU plans to hold talks with the Taliban about deporting Afghan asylum seekers back to Kabul. That is even though the U.S. does not recognize the Taliban government. Here's The World's Europe correspondent, Orla Berry.
8: Belgium has been leading the call for some Afghan nationals to be sent back to Afghanistan. Earlier this year, officials from the Belgian Immigration Office went to Kabul and spoke with the Taliban. We don't have the luxury of only negotiating with those countries whose rulers we agree with, Annelien van Boyset, the Belgian Migration Minister, said at the time. Afghans have been among the nationalities submitting the most asylum applications in Belgium, she said, but less than half have received refugee status. Only Afghans with a criminal conviction or those whose asylum claims have been declined would face

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12: 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I'm Juana Summers.
13: And I'm Scott Detrow. More students qualify for special education in this country than ever before, more than 8 million. And at the same time, the teachers on the front lines of serving those students are leaving the profession in droves. Part of the burnout is mountains of paperwork special ed teachers are legally required to do. Now, a growing

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1: What sort of lessons do you take away from this?
0: Well, we know how Shiny Hunters thinks. 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Go ahead and put in your credentials and we'll get you all ready to go with the new multi-factor authentication. And so if we look at the previous breaches, we can get an understanding of maybe how this breach went down as well.
1: What do you think we people who are just users of software, any kind of software, what can we take away from this?
0: Yeah, I think when it comes to being a consumer, we don't have a lot of control in these scenarios. What we can do is control our personal cybersecurity hygiene. So make sure that we're not reusing our passwords. Make sure we use a password manager so we have long, random, and unique passwords. Because if the passwords were breached in this specific cyber attack and we reuse that password for, say, our Gmail or our bank, well, now the attackers would be able to log in as us and, say, drain a bank account or log into our email and then go ahead and reset every other account that is tied to that email address. So that's really scary for people. They might not realize why it's such a big deal to avoid password reuse, but it really does matter. And it helps you a lot in this case if you don't. Also making sure that you personally use good multi-factor authentication and verify that people are who they say they are is important too, so that you and your personal life don't have to deal with a cyber attack.
1: That's Rachel Toback at Social Proof Security. Jesus Alvarado produced this episode. I'm Stephanie Hughes, and that's Marketplace Tech. 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
7: It's a seasonably warm evening in Quartzsite, Barker, and Yuma as temperatures fall to about 60 degrees. Winds are 5 miles per hour, becoming calm tomorrow. Another sunny day with an afternoon high near 97.
8: President Trump says Gulf allies persuaded him not to resume attacks on Iran. Those allies fear the consequences of a renewed war. 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
10: 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I'm Juana Summers.
11: And I'm Scott Detrow. It was graduation day at Glendale Community College just outside Phoenix last week. Then, the commencement ceremony hit a snag.
12: Ryan Lucas Noriega Candelar, Ethan Machado.
11: The wrong names were getting read out as the students walked across the stage. Some were even skipped. The college's president, Dr. Tiffany Hernandez, tried to explain the problem.
13: So here's what's happening. We're using a new AI system as our reader.
11: That did not go over well.
13: So that is a lesson learned for us.
11: Other commencement speakers as well, who bring up the sweeping changes that AI is bringing, are having similar experiences. Real estate executive Gloria Caulfield learned that lesson when she spoke at the University of

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5: 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I'm Scott Detrow.
6: And I'm Juana Summers. Trump's approval rating has been dropping.
5: We will hear what swing voters in North Carolina think about his presidency so far.
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6: Plus, more dismissals of experts at key health and human services panels.
5: And the 50th, that is right, the 50th season of Survivor is wrapping up.
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6: Those stories and more, first to this news.
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